Billy Idol with White Wedding. Before that, the Smiths with Rusholme Ruffians. This week's episode of All Access 80s here on Delmarva Public Media is all about songs with alliteration titles. So, without further ado, let's let the fun song titles continue. We have Echo and the Bunnymen with 7C.

walks, I like the way she talks, and she turns me on with a special concern. Now I'm a different guy, and I don't compare to many. But next to her, I'm plain ordinary. Not many can see the light blue aura that surrounds the girl wherever in the world. She's a 9, a 10, a 20, 50. She's bittersweet and a taco treat.

In room 1, 2, 3, she's elusive, you see, like the invisible man in drag. And when you come to meet her, you'll never agree that she'll be waving a skirt as a flag. Like a cold in October, she'll take you right over. It's not mean to be facetious. And that look in her eyes says you're the guy she plans to spend this evening.

You know, of all the episodes, I don't think I'm going to have more fun reading back the song titles from what you just heard than this particular show. And that's because this particular show here of All Access 80s is all about song titles that are alliteration. So you just heard She's Strange from Cameo, Pretty in Pink from Psychedelic Furs, and Seven Seas from Echo and the Bunnymen. This is going to be a fun one. Up next, let's go to what I guess might be the most mainstream and most popular example of this in the 80s. I can't really think of a bigger song that has an alliteration song title than this one. And that would be none other than MJ, Dirty Diana. Enjoy.

You just heard Primitive Painters from the group Felt on Cherry Red Records. Before that, Happy House, Susie and the Banshees. Before Susie, Michael Jackson, of course, with Dirty Diana. This is All Access 80s, which is brought to you, thank you to the support and sponsorship of Dorchester County Tourism. This week's theme, alliteration. So let's keep the fun song titles going. Up next, we're going to go to one that, here it is, folks. Here's the one cheat of the show, All Access 80s, but I'm going to play a song from 1990. This is a obscure group, Trash Can Sinatras, and they didn't have a whole lot of mainstream success, mostly just in the underground. Very comparable to a lot of the kind of jangly pop that was coming out of Britain in the late 80s, early 90s. Sundays, Stone Roses, just as a few examples. Definitely fit within that group, but I think they have their own kind of flair as well. The vocalist is pretty unique in my opinion. So, Circling the Circumference, Trash Can Sinatras.

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Pillar to Post by Aztec Camera is the track you just heard. Before that, Loveless, New Order, and before that, Circling the Circumference, Trash Can Sinatras. This has been a very fun to say alliteration theme here on All Access 80s, and I have two more for you. The first one comes from some 80s King Crimson. This is Model Man.

0: That was Peter Gabriel with Red Rain. Before Peter was King Crimson in the 80s, that was Model Man. This has been All Access 80s. I hope you enjoyed this alliteration-themed show. 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
2: That's me, Jamie. Jamie Delapa. We're searching for the first rock and roll song in all the music you've never heard by musicians you've never heard of. From the French Quarter in New Orleans, the ancient heart of all of us. You know, it's hard to find the singular song that was the first rock and roll song. So tonight, where did it come from? Not the roots, the seeds. All right, call it 1950, before social media. The social media was the dance, the Saturday night dance, the Friday night dance. But swing music already culminated. 1950. It was the mambo.

Why, this sounds a little familiar, doesn't it? Yeah, keep that in mind. We'll come back to it. We just heard Mondo and the Chili Peppers. Congo Mambo. Shirley Gunter and the Queens, That's the Way I Like It. The Deutones, ICC Mambo. It was 1950. The swing dance craze had ended. Swing dance bands, too big. But the only way you're going to get any romance was to go to the dance. You had to be able to dance. And at that time, it was the South of the Border dances, the Mambo and the Cha-Cha. And as we look for the first rock and roll song, we're just looking in the areas that it came from. But this song in the background, El Loco Cha-Cha by Rene Touzat, sounds familiar, right? Because Richard Berry was sitting in his dressing room at the dance. Richard Berry always was doing Call It Rhythm and Blues. But he's listening to this song. He goes, oh, I like this rhythm, this cha-cha rhythm. I can add some words to this thing. In fact, maybe I'll add a sea shanty. Yeah. And it became, let's just call it, the most standard rock and roll song of all time.

I've died and gone to heaven. Synthetic Chinese music put to a cha-cha. The Turbojets with the Far East cha-cha. Preceded that with the Valiants with a Walking Girl. Yeah, cha-cha beat. Story Sisters, cha-cha boom. Larry Williams doing Bad Boy, this time in a cha-cha. Usually he sings it as kind of a rhythm and blues thing. Richard Berry and the Pharaohs doing Louie Louie, which was just a cha-cha song. Yeah, that fundamental rock and roll song. Louie Louie, it's a cha-cha. Cha-chas and mambos. It's one of the areas where rock and roll came from.

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Sayonara Cha-Cha. No, they dressed up like cowboys. They played cowboy music. But they had to play the cha-cha, because that's what everybody was dancing to. So they had their feet in both worlds. Country and Western, and also this cha-cha. 1950, right? Before the baby boom kids were teenage record buyers. It was the mambos and the cha-chas. And tonight, we're looking at not the first rock and roll song. We've been looking for that for two decades. I haven't found the singularity yet. So this time we're going to just try to find the area that it came out of. An era before Elvis and the Beatles. And there's Larry Williams doing that cha-cha. And Richard Berry doing the landmark, Louie Louie. A song that's been covered at least 1,600 times. That makes it a standard in rock and roll. But it's a cha-cha. Back further? How about before mambos and cha-cha? Before swing music? It was boogie-woogie. Yeah, boogie-woogie way back in the 20s. And still, 100 years this music's been going on. Oh, wait. Maybe it was even before. Yeah, maybe it was even before 1920.

getting sad cause she was an old maid. She wanted to get married, she was just a bit afraid. She took kind of sailing and she got her a man. He never knew what hit him and I guess he'll never understand. I was talking to a farmer just the other day. He said the cows quit milking.

kinds of music. And it's one of those foundational musics. It's in all kinds of musical styles. It's got that energy for rock and roll, but you can also hear it in the country western, folks. You can hear it in jazz. It's all over. Boogie Woogie. All right. Boogie Woogie is a foundation for rock and roll. Let's put it like this. Big Joe Turner. And if he's not rock and roll, then up isn't the opposite of gravity.

That was the Polecats. Yeah, the Polecats with Big Al Downing up, probably singing and playing that piano. The Rock and Roll Boogie. Four Boogie Woogie songs. Hank Penny with the Hatticillin Boogie. He was mixing a lot of drugs to get dancing at that speed. The Andrews Sisters with Rum Boogie. Candy Cane. Candy Cane posing the question, when did Boogie Woogie begin? And she said, well, way, way back. Back before Babylon. Back before the Bible. Back before all other kinds.

0: my pay. 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
1: Jimmy Liggins, the Saturday Night Boogie Woogie Man, four Boogie Woogie songs. Snookum Russell preceded with that jukebox Boogie Woogie chick. Everybody was crazy about her. She was dancing all over the place. B.B. King, the Boogie Woogie Woman. Boogie Woogie Country Girl. Big Joe Turner, all talking about the same thing. Yeah, this Boogie Woogie music. You could say it was the basis of rock and roll. It was the basis of a lot of music. Foundational music. It always works. Trying to find where rock and roll came from. Not the singular song, just the area. All of it before Elvis. All of it before the Beatles. All of it before, you know, the guitar guys. Speaking of, before guitars, before even instrumentation. People singing on the corner. Early 1950s. Singing on the corner. Harmonizing. Nothing more primitive, nothing more human than using your voice and harmonizing with other voices around you to make the collective into something that makes sense. Vocal group harmony, the doo-woppers. Starting off with Paul and the Heartbreakers. Come Back, My Love.

0: The Fabulons trying. Bunch of songs about vocal group harmony. Doo-woppers. The Cleftones, Lover Boy. Alan Brooks, Ding Dong Darling. Alice Jean and the Mondellos was one of the first bands Don Barksdale, the great basketball player Don Barksdale, signed. They had a pretty good sound, but then there was this 15, 16, 17-year-old girl playing piano and singing. They said, whoa, she's in the band. And that's who it was, Alice Jean and the Mondellos, 100 years from today. Started all off with Paul and the Heartbreakers, Come Back My Love. And me, I'm Jamie DeLappa. We're looking for that first rock and roll song. We didn't even come close to finding it. We're just looking for the areas that it came from. Yeah, it wasn't a destiny to find a singular song, but a journey into us, the rock and roll generation. It means we have to keep looking. Next hour.
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Just keep looking for the first rock and roll song. 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Yeah, the big swing bands broke up. Swing dancers gotten tired of the precision calisthenics that they were doing. But folks are fascinated with this music that was coming out of Cuba. The mambo and the cha-cha were new dances. And everybody's trying to learn them. Because if you could dance, well, then maybe you could get a little romance. But as you learn new dances, maybe she knows how to mambo and you don't.

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1: Let's Dance. Preceded that Sam Cooke. He's talking about everybody loves the cha-cha-cha, but only one of the couple could cha-cha-cha. Same problem with the chanters. She wants the mambo, and he couldn't. Oh, the dilemmas. That was the music coming up from Cuba in 1950. Anytime you want to find a new music, here's the secret. Go down to the Gulf of Mexico. This time it was Cuba. A lot of times it's Cuba's northern suburban neighbor. New Orleans. My name's Jamie. Jamie DeLapa. We're searching for the first rock and roll song from the heart of the French Quarter. And we're searching in music and musicians you've never heard of. So if you need a program guide, go to Saturday Night New Orleans Radio. Playlists, website links, pictures of the musicians. You might need that for this next one. Coming out of the Palladium out of New York City, where all these mambo dancers, cha-cha dancers were, there's a guy named Killer Joe Pirro. Killer Joe was one of those folks who was out every dance, and everybody was watching him to learn new moves.

Jean Martin. Jean Martin, a British gal, singing Save the Last Dance for Me, a song that was written by the great Doc Pomus. Yeah, Doc Pomus. He was a polio victim on crutches, and he married the beautiful actress Willie Burke. Wedding night, and so many other times. It was Doc watching all those actors, all those beautiful men dancing with the beautiful Willie Burke. And that was the song that came to his head, Save the Last Dance for Me. Johnny Otis preceded Willie, did the cha-cha. Yeah, this dancing thing is a social facilitator. Dancing leads to romance. But the problem is that good dancers dancing with all these gals. And the other partner's getting jealous. Killer Joe Pirro. The Watusi Killer Joe. Yep, Nadine is falling for Killer Joe in that one. All right. Next set of music. Every era has its crying years. This era, it's social media. Yeah, social media. Automated teen cruelty. It's crushed every teenager. But back in our time, when rock and roll was just beginning, it was the party. The sock hop. Oh, yeah. Horrible. No, if you're a teenage girl, do not go to a party. Do not go to a dance. Do not go to a sock hop. No, don't even think about it. Because you're going to come out of there crying.

the great Fred Neal. You don't have to be a baby to cry. We're talking about the crying era. Those are the teenage years. The Cry Dome, which is a party where all the crying begins and ends and continues and repeats. Fred Neal. He was a songwriting, bro-building guy, and after that, performed a little bit. He was a quirky character, a true artist. Moved to Florida to be with Dolphins. Article in Please Kill Me about him. It's spectacular. Two by Leslie Gore, Judy's Turn to Cry, the answer song to her song, It's My Party. And I'll cry if I want to, and she will, and she does. And that's what happened in all those parties. The girl's heart was broken, humiliated. Some rock-headed guy and some cunning girl, they start cheating. Tomiko Jones, Don't Laugh If I Cry at Your Party. Started off with the Victorians. You're invited to a party. And I'm Jamie DeLapper. We're searching for the first rock and roll song. Tonight, we're not looking for the singular of a song. In fact, think of a song as a flower. And the really clever radio people say, we're going to go look for the roots. We go even further. You got to dig up the seeds. Before the roots, there were seeds. And these seeds were just areas where rock and roll came up. And it tended to come up wherever there's dancing. Because dancing in a party during it was definitely racially segregated, and it was also pretty well gender segregated. It kept everybody apart. This is early 50s, so that dance was the chance for romance. And then came a new kind of dance, the twist. And not only were teenagers doing the twist, but oh god, their parents were doing it too. Like, you couldn't turn them off. Everybody was twisting.

0: the great Charles Mingus in the background. Boogie Stop Shuffle. Before him, handful of boogie-woogie songs. El Twisto by the Peppermint Sticks. The great Indo Rockers, the Thielman Brothers with Twistin' the Carioca. Johnny Guitar Watson, the late Freight Twist. I wonder if that's by the Potentate of Holland Freight. Started off with Hank Ballard and the Midnighters, the Twist. Yeah, the Twist. It started with Hank Ballard doing this song. All right. So, everybody says it was Rockin' 88. That was the first rock and roll song. Who's everybody? I don't know. A couple of writers. People who don't do the research, who don't dig enough. But it's not even Jackie Brenston. That's who's credited with Rockin' 88. It's Ike Turner and Ike Turner's band. Jackie Brenston got a songwriting credit on this one. But Ike Turner, he doesn't think it's a first rock and roll song. There's another Ike, too. Ike Lloyd. He thinks it's a boogie-woogie.
1: Is this a new card in, sir?
2: Oh, it certainly is, officer. Still got that smell.

0: mention our hey. He's the Cherokee chief that he all might know. When he sings his song, he hollers Geronimo. Say, hey, ho, Halina.
1: Ho, Halina.
0: Say, ho, ho, Halina.
1: Ho, Halina.
0: Say, hey, ho, Halina. 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

1952, Bull Moose Jackson with the Cherokee Boogie. Bob Reagan and Lucille Starr, the Teenage Boogie from 1954. Betty Joe along with Johnny Starr, the Eskimo Boogie. What a classic song, huh? Every bar in Alaska they got to that night. It's a small state. You can pull it off. Yeah, yeah. It's smaller than Rhode Island. Carl Sonny Leyland with Beat Me Daddy 8 to the Bar. It started off with Ike Lloyd from 1951, Boogie on the 88, which sounds an awful lot like Rocket 88, also recorded in 1951. Credited to Jackie Brenston, it's Ike Turner and his band. And you know Ike Turner didn't turn his band over to Jackie Brenston. Well, we didn't find it. No, we didn't find the singular first rock and roll song. But we did find the sound. And that sound comes from many places. Mambos, cha-chas, boogie-woogies, twists, all kinds of places. And, of course, the doo-woppers. It's elusive. It's a destiny, not a journey. The elusivity of the first rock and roll song is the great joy. So we'll keep searching. Next hour.

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My name's Jamie. We're searching for the first rock and roll record. If you want to follow along with this collector's music, this music and these musicians you've never heard, just search Saturday Night New Orleans Music. Because searching on the first rock and roll song is, you get too much junk. 1950, no more that swing dance. Now it's the mambo, coming straight up from Cuba. It's a nice exotic dance. You get to go, huh, and dance real funny. It's caught on. It is the dance to be doing. And now it's even going mainstream. Yeah, even people like Johnny Horton

Wow, I love that descending progression at the end. Carlos and the Banditos, a contemporary band doing a classic song, Fever. It sounded like a mambo, right? Definitely the preceding three did. Bobby Freeman, Do You Wanna Dance? Janis Martin, West Virginia's favorites. Love Me, Love Me. Oh yeah, I know Patsy Cline, but well, Janis Martin's my favorite. Well, why have a singular favorite, huh? Let's enjoy them all. There we go. Johnny Horton, Lovers Rock. And me, I'm Jamie. And we, you and I, we go searching for the first rock and roll song. And the game is to search, to try and find new music, new musicians from long ago. Not the hits. No, those things will find you. But to go find the quality and the merit. The folks that put their heart and soul into it didn't really care if it was going to sell or not. They knew they had something with that song. What they were doing, they believed in it. They might have ruined their entire life, their traditional career, chasing after that muse. But here it is, 50, 70 years later. We're still tuned into it. We're still impressed by it. And wouldn't that be nice to leave a legacy of moving people for half a century, three quarters of a century? Yeah, that's a legacy. Career, money, don't get lost in that. Get lost in the heart and soul. Have the finest life imaginable.

2 by Bobby Smith. She's Gone From Me and Bevy May. It could be two songs about the same gal. Arch Hall and the Archers. Twist Fever from 1962. Arch Hall had that B-movie career for a while. Also had a B-record career as well. Four Nights, Mr. Blues. Do you feel it? Do you feel where we came from? This music, the fossilized feeling of that time, does it still work for you?

Frankie Irwin, singing a song that's so unusual for rock and roll. I got high, sitting at the bar, sitting a little bit too long, 1954. Sonny Fulton, Here She Comes. Rudy Green, Hurry, Hurry. Started off with John Worthen. Evelina Maloney. Ever notice how many songs there are just about a girl's name? What an honor that would be, huh? All right, coming up, picture this. It's back in the black and white days. That's when the entire world is black and white. They used color television cameras, but it didn't make any difference. It was black and white. And up in Indiana, there's a guy. There's always a guy. And a lot of times it's a gal. But this time, it's Harry Glenn. And he's a welder by day, but he really likes his music. And he's kind of entrepreneurial. He says, you know, I looked up how much it costs to buy a pressing machine, and I'm going to go into record business. And all these wonderful musicians around here, I'm going to record them. And that's what he did. The name of his record company was the Marvell and Glenn Records Company. Harry Glenn. Here's his neighbors.

A handful of songs from the Marvell record label, also the Glenn record label, owned by Harry Glenn. That was Ray Lynn with the Mean, Mean Woman. Harry Carter with Jump Baby Jump. Ronnie Durbin with Ronnie's Boogie. Stoney Calhoun and the Night Owls. Bounce Baby Bounce. Start all off with Jim Gatlin. Would It Matter at All? Marvell and Glenn Records, based in Indiana. Yeah, Indiana music. How about that? You know what sounds like Indiana music? Indo rockers. It's not the same. There's a continent and an ocean between them.

0: a band from Ohio, the Savoys. The name of the song is Razorback. The Scouts preceded with the Mr. Custer Stomp. Yeah, he did kind of get stomped. Sam Early from Miami, question mark. No, that's the name of the song. It really was Sam Early, and he really was from Miami. Start all off with the Savages from Rotterdam. That's Sam Rademacher and his brothers. Indo Rockers from Indonesia, not Indiana. And me, I'm Jamie. Jamie DeLappa. You and I, we've been searching for the first rock and roll record, and we didn't find it again. No, we didn't find it. This time we gave ourselves a little easier standard. We just said we're just going to try to find the area that it's from. Is it Boogie Woogie? Is it Mambo Cha-Cha? The singularity of the first song will wait for next week, next episode. Because it's the journey, not the destination. Like life, when you get to the end, you don't want to be there.
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1: This is Blues Before Sunrise. Each week, we examine the forgotten pages of blues heritage, dusting off records by obscure and unknown artists, as well as the immortal bluesmen. So we hope you'll take the time to listen along with us on Blues Before Sunrise.
0: Yeah, yeah, taters and tomatoes.

Cab Calloway and Geechee Joe. That's the studio version from March 1941. It also was heard, I think, in an expanded edition from the movie soundtrack of Stormy Weather. Cab Calloway and the big band gets us started this week. On Blues Before Sunrise, it's the Blues Heritage Showcase. I'm your host, Steve Cushing. We're here to blow the dust off of some of the forgotten sounds in Blues Heritage. We hope that you'll stick with us. If we played a studio recording by Cab Calloway, for those of you that are longtime fans of the program and based in Chicago, maybe you came to one of our film festivals. We did that every year. Was it before Christmas, after Christmas? And a couple of the films that we showed featured Cab and his band. And as opposed to studio recordings, what I have here are actually the film soundtracks in their entirety, with not just the performances, but the dialogue and the acting and the whole thing. There are two films from May of 1934. We're going to listen to Cab Calloway's Heidi Ho. And then from 1935, somewhere there, Cab Calloway's Jitterbug Party. It's Cab Calloway and his band on film.

0: on.
1: Wait till I tell my missus. And I take care of Cab Calloway on this trip.
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1: How am I going to do that?
3: 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And your troubles are all over. I'll be seeing you.

0: Gee, honey, this sure is a beauty. Can you get Cab Calloway on it?
1: 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Just one twist of the dial, and it's just the same as you were sitting at the Cotton Club.
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1: I'm for Chicago. Won't be seeing you for about a week. I never was about my missus anymore. George, right this minute, I know she's home, listening in on our home fire radio.
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1: 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My Pullman porter's way out in Chicago. About 1,000 miles away.
0: Who's that?
2: Why, I don't know. Must be the Iceman.
3: Didn't mean to surprise you, honey. But I was changed up to Chicago to run back to New York.
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program is coming to you from the Cotton Club in Harlem, New York City. Now, Cat Calloway, the Prince of Idaho, will entertain you with some hotshot razzmatazz.

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0: That's the party where everybody gets to jitters and goes buzz. 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
1: Okay, pal.

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1: All right, Cab Calloway and a couple of movie shorts that feature Cab and his orchestra. You'd hear the performances, but you didn't really get to see the movie. My suggestion is you go to YouTube or somewhere online and see if you can find these. The two movies are Cab Calloway's Heidi Ho, that's the one with the Pullman Porter, and then the one we just listened to, Cab Calloway's Jitterbug Party. And particularly if you've never seen Cab Calloway perform, it'll really give you, I think, a much greater appreciation of Cab and his talent. Cab Calloway, our opening set. You're tuned to Blues Before Sunrise. This is something we do from time to time. You know, Cab Calloway was led into show business by his sister, Blanche. Blanche was 5 years older than Cab was, and she was performing here in Chicago. Cab was going to, I think it was Wright Junior College, going to get a college education, but he started hosting at the club where she was performing, and from there he got the show business bug. But Cab's sister Blanche made recordings under her own name, and I thought we'd take some time out. This is a set sides that were done for the Victor label under Blanche Calloway's name from June of 1931. She had some good names in her band at this time. Back in 1931, Edgar Battle, Ben Webster, Clyde Hart on piano, Cozy Cole on drums among the players. It's Blanche Calloway here on Blues Before Sunrise.

And there's Cab Calloway's older sister, Blanche, and a set of sides. These were done for the Victor label in June 1931. First, It Looks Like Susie, then a tune called Without That Gal. Also, When I Can't Be With You, and we wrapped it up with a tune called Make Me Know It. And Blanche actually made her first recordings in 1925. Cab did not make his recordings until, I think it was June of 1930. So Blanche was in show business quite a while before Cab showed up on the scene. When her career eventually played out, I think in the mid-30s, she left performing but stayed in show business, and she became a very successful booking agent for a lot of the musicians during the 30s and the 40s. That's Blanche Calloway. We had Cab Calloway, Blanche Calloway. You're tuned to Blues Before Sunrise, and I'm Steve Cushing. How about if we listen to a handful of recordings by Chicago tenor man Eddie Johnson? These were all done for the Chess label.

Tenor man Eddie Johnson with a handful of sides that were done for the Chess label. Let's see, we started off with Tiptoe and then another tune called Twin Rock. Both of those were recorded September 1952. And we wrapped it up with an earlier recording, November 1951, and Walk Softly. Tenor man Eddie Johnson here on Blues Before Sunrise. Time for some hep harmony. Here are the Four Vagabonds.

Me Lux Lewis and the Glendale Glide from August of 1944. Before that, we had the Four Vagabonds recorded on the Apollo label, P.S. I Love You, from March 1947. Hey, I'm going to play a record by Josephine Baker. This is sort of weird because All My Josephine Baker comes from a two-CD set. There are 50 sides in all, and the first one is pretty much the English language recordings, and disc two, the things that she's saying in French. And I've never played this before and wasn't aware of it till I was watching a movie. I had recorded this some time ago and finally got around to watching Woody Allen movie, Midnight in Paris. And in the movie, is it Owen Wilson who's the lead guy there? He's with his fiance and they're in Paris, and they're really not very compatible, so he goes out for late evening walks and grabs a taxi cab, a ride to a taxi cab that somehow transports him back to the romantic 1920s Paris. And there he runs across F. Scott Fitzgerald and his wife, and I was trying to think of a Cole Porter. And all these, Ernest Hemingway, of course, is there. And one of the people that they run across in the various clubs that they go to when he's in this fever dream is Josephine Baker. And she was singing this song that I hadn't heard or paid any attention to. And I thought, wow, I wonder if I have that in my little two CD set. And it turns out I do. This is a thing called La Conga Bacati, and this is from November 1936, and actually the translation apparently is Dance of Oblivion, and you would do this conga to forget your lost loves. That's apparently what it was all about. But again, the movie was Midnight in Paris, a Woody Allen movie, and this is La Conga Bacati.

right. There we had Josephine Baker and La Conga Blikati from November of 1936. And once again, it translated in Dance of Oblivion. Tell you what, we are going to pause and identify the station, and we'll be back with hour number two, taking us up to station ID. If I can just kill another 10 seconds or so, we'll make it all the way to the end. It's Doc Bagby on the organ here from, let's see, what's the date? January 1957. And you're so delightful. We'll see you next hour.

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1: It's hour number two of this week's Blues Before Sunrise.

0: Charles Brown from December 1950, Seven Long Days is the name of the tune. It gets us started on hour number two of our program this week, Blues Before Sunrise. I'm your host, Steve Cushing. Time for some small band R&B with big sounds with Winoni Harris.
1: Hold back the dawn. Stop all the clocks. I just got the news.

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Liquor store and record shop, they all belong to me. 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
1: It's Ruth Brown, Can't Hear a Word You Say, from March 1959. Rounds out our set. We started with Wynonie Harris, and All She Wants to Do Is Rock, from April 1949. Then Percy Mayfield and Lost Love, December of 1950. We listened to Amos Milbourne on piano and the vocal, and Chicken Shack Boogie from November 1947. And that brought us around to Ruth Brown, Can't Hear a Word You Say. It's Blues Before Sunrise. Here, if I can find it, is Richard Berry.

0: let's go to the top. We started with one by a group with the Pharaohs. Actually, the featured singer there was Richard Berry, did the original Louie Louie. Here are the Pharaohs and Sweet Sugar You from April 1956. Then we listened to Gate Mouth Moore, based here in Chicago. Tees and Brown was the name of it, September 1947. We listened to Professor Longhair from down in New Orleans. This is the early version. He did two versions of Hey Now, Baby. This one was done August of 1949. And then Mickey and Sylvia, Mickey Baker on guitar, Sylvia Vanderpool on the vocals, and No Good Lover from October of 1956. It all happens here on Blues Before Sunrise. And speaking of things that are happening, this morning, right now, as a matter of fact, we're going to do the very last installment in our continuing series, the complete recordings of classic blues singer Ethel Waters. We started this series January 5th of last year, of 2025, and I said that it was scheduled for 67 weeks. Well, it turned out that a couple of those sessions that were listed in the discography did not feature Ethel singing, only the band under her name. So it actually was fewer than 67, but I think it took us even more time than 67 sessions, because I took a couple of weeks off last year. I have to say that doing this series has kept me doing new programs on a regular basis. So every once in a while, I throw in an old program. But we're at the very last session. This took place November 7th of 1940. It was done for the Liberty Music Shop label. In New York City, Max Meth and his orchestra. No players are listed here. And there are four sides. These are actually pretty good ones. Taking a Chance on Love, Honey in the Honeycomb, Cabin in the Sky, and Love Turned Out the Light. It's Ethel Waters. This is session number 60. Here we go.
1: Here I go again. I'm here in

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0: All right, there we go. It's Ethel Waters, the final session in our series here from November 7th of 1940. Max Meth and the orchestra accompanying on the session. Four sides on the Liberty Music Shop label. Done in New York City, 60th session. Taking a Chance on Love, Honey in the Honeycomb, Cabin in the Sky, and Love Turned Out the Light. Classic blues singer Ethel Waters, and I wonder how many of you out there were able to grit your teeth and get through this whole thing. Some of those were some real dogs on some of those sessions after the classic blues singer era sort of closed down. But we did it. Hey, time now for the Vintage Gospel set, and we'll start it this morning with a seven-star quartet. I believe this is out of South Carolina. Yes, they are.
1: Oh, it's many elders on there. There are four and 20 elders on there.

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We all going to heaven on

0: I talked to you this morning from a subject. Where are you bound?
1: Amen.
0: Are you bound for heaven or hell?
2: Amen.
0: I hear so many people talking about their leader. These little old preachers don't know A from B.
1: Amen.
0: Talking about they got a great congregation.
1: Amen.
0: And they're leading them. I know they're leading them.
1: Yes.
0: But leading them from where to where?
1: All right, John.
0: And so they're going, yes, I believe they're going.
1: Yes.
0: But where are you going to?
1: So too.
0: Who are your leader?
1: Yes.
0: Your leader doesn't know anything.
1: No, I don't.
0: And now where are you going?
1: All right,
0: you
1: John.
0: Say, I'm bound
1: yes.
0: for the promised land.
1: Yes.
0: But you make me think about an old freight train.
1: Yes.
0: That is going north one day.
1: Yes.
0: And I noticed that she had some uncouple.
1: Yes.
0: And the cars are going south.
1: So
0: and the angel was going north.
2: Yes.
0: Let me tell you something. You can't tell me
1: yes.
0: that you're going to heaven when you just keep backing off the hill.
1: Amen.
0: I don't believe when you're bound.
1: Yeah,
0: well,
1: man.
0: You are bound for hell.
1: Yeah.
0: Except you be born again.
1: Born again.
0: That's all just about. I don't care who you are.
1: Yeah.
0: Or where you come from.
1: All right.
0: Except you know Jesus.
1: Yes.
0: In the free pardon of your sins.
1: Yes.
0: Yes. You got to know.
2: Yes.
0: When your feet were taken out the mud and mud.
1: Yes.
0: Placed on a rock.
1: Talk to me.
0: Of eternal lady.
1: All right.
0: Yes. You got to remember the very hour.
1: Yes.
0: I want to ask Deacon Davis,
2: yes.
0: take our case to the throne of grace.
2: Yes.
0: Everybody moan
2: yes.
0: deep down in their soul.
1: God of the heavens,
0: wait,
1: and of the universe, we come before thee as an empty pitcher and a four-foot fountain.
2: No.
1: And dying
2: no.
1: to be fulfilled with thy love from on high. Lord. Jesus.
2: Well,
1: Lord.
2: Well,
1: we ask you to come in and give yourself a mighty name.
2: Yes, sir.
1: We realize if you come in,
2: yes.
1: everything will be all right.
2: Yes.
1: Lord. Have mercy on us.
2: Yes.
1: Take us in your hand.
2: Yes.
1: Jesus.
2: Yes.
1: I realize that you heard me one morning.
2: Yes.
1: When I was a weary child.
2: Yes.
1: Long way from home.
2: Yes.
1: I didn't have no hat on my head.
2: Yes.
1: I didn't have no shoes on my feet.
2: Yes.
1: I remember that morning when you knocked my door for my brand eternal body. Ever since that morning, I've been a runner.
2: Yes.
1: My Lord,
2: yes.
1: when down with you was, there was a home. When you died, that was all. Amen.
2: Amen.

Down here in this sinful world, I'm often crowded out and told that there's no place for me. This makes me go with a bowed head and an aching heart. But one of these days, I'm going to mount the wings of the morning and fly away past sun, moon, and stars to where I know there's plenty good room.

0: Swan Silvertones, December 1950, Careless Soul. We started with the seven-star quartet, We'll All Rise Together, from November 1938. Then the Reverend J.M. Gates with a sermon, Are You Bound for Heaven or Hell, October 1927. We had the Harmonizing Four feature bass man Tommy Johnson, I Shall Not Be Moved, 1954. Wings Over Jordan, June 1946, Plenty Good Room. Harmonizing Four again, this time with Gospel Joe Williams, Pass Me Not, November 1950. Swan Silvertones, December 1950, Careless Soul. We'll pause. I identify the station. Be right back.
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0: And it's hour number three of this week's Blues Before Sunrise. I'm your host, Steve Cushing. This is the hour we play the pre-war recordings going back before World War II. I'm going to start this week with one of the heavy hitters from down in the Delta. It's Son House, a two-parter called Preaching the Blues.

skirt. Oh, I'm gonna get me religion. 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

I'll leave you in the morning right on Highway 51. I'm gonna leave in the morning on Highway 51. And if I find my little woman with me, we sure have a ball. I hate to yell, oh, Greyhound, when she blows. I hate to yell, oh, Greyhound, when she blows. It made me half-fart, grin, pretty mama, ooh, it would be, make me want to go.

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Yeah, my old thing, I'm busted on. Yes, yes. Baby, what you see. Yeah, my old thing, I'm busted on. Just get your ticket, pretty mama. Ooh, baby, on highway 51. 51. It's the longest road I know. 51 highway. It's the longest road I know. I'm in love, I'm in love. Ooh, baby, gonna go back to

I was once to the morning, and I had to be dumb. I was once to the morning, I had to be dumb. My girl all loved me, but my mother loved me just the same.

Yeah, we're still here. That's Jimmy Yancey from December 1943. Thing called White Sox Stomp. He was a groundskeeper at the old Comiskey Park back in the 40s. In the discography, it shows that it's on the, well, the abbreviation is SE. And SE stands for Special Edition, which I have never heard of. And when I went online and tried to look it up, they didn't really offer any kind of information. So anybody has any ideas or any knowledge of Special Edition, I imagine it would be something like Mo Ash and his labels, and there was solo art, which was specifically devoted to piano players. So I assume it's something like that. We'll have to see what I can find. Anyways, that's White Sox Stomp from December 1943, Jimmy Yancey, rounding out that set. We started with Son House and one of his pre-war recordings. There were just a handful of them, and these were there were, I think, a couple of them, two or three of them were two-parters. This was Preaching the Blues, Parts 1 and 2, from May of 1930, of course, for the Paramount label. Then we listened to Calvin Frazier from October 1938, a session which produced a lot of sides. Highway 51 was what we listened to there. After Calvin Frazier, it was the Reverend Gary Davis, only at this point I don't think he was a reverend. He just was a blind guitar player, Blind Gary Davis, from July 1935, and I'm throwing up my hands. Then we listened to another guitar workout. It's Blind Blake from October 1927, the Seaboard Stomp, and that brought us around to Jimmy Yancey and the White Sox Stomp from December 1943. You're tuned to Blues Before Sunrise. I'm Steve Cushing. Time now for some classic blues singers. We'll start the set with one of the heavy hitters. It was Ma Rainey and Ida Cox were the big guns over at the Paramount label. This is Ida Cox.

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I'll make it plain to you, I'm buzzing round.

Right. I'm quite ready. That was Madeline Davis and the Landlady's Footsteps from September 1927. And the interesting thing is they think it's Cosino Simpson on piano. Are you familiar with Cosino Simpson? If I tell you who he was, you'll remember if you've ever heard the story before. He's the guy who was committed to an insane asylum because he tried to kill Frankie Halfpint Jackson. And so they thought he was sort of, he's a great piano player, but he's a little unhinged sometime. If you ask me, they probably should have committed the banjo player and the kazoo player along with Cosino Simpson, because those guys didn't have much of a clue there. September 1927, Madeline Davis, Landlady's Footsteps. We started with Ida Cox and her classic Chicago Monkey Man Blues from March 1924. Lovey Austin was her constant accompanist. Lovey Austin piano, Jimmy O'Brien on clarinet, Tommy Lanier, or do you say Ladnier, on cornet, and Charles Harris on the alto. Ida Cox. Then Viola McCoy, Buzzin' Round from May of 1924, Fletcher Henderson on piano. I don't think he ever played better solo piano on record that I've ever heard. Virginia Liston on the OK label, Early in the Morning from October 1924, getting a lot of help there. Louis Armstrong on the trumpet, Sidney Bechet on soprano sax, Charlie Irvis on trombone, Clarence Williams piano, and Buddy Charles on the banjo. Virginia Liston. We listened to Ruth Coleman in the original Charleston Strut from September of 1923. Leslie Hutchinson, Hutch is his nickname, there on piano, and that brought us around to Madeline Davis. You're tuned to Blues Before Sunrise. I'm Steve Cushing. Here's a couple of sides by Leroy Carr.

Jazz Gillum in the days before Little Walter were two harmonica players, Sonny Boy number one and Jazz Gillum. We heard a pair there from Jazz. First, You're Doing Me Wrong, December 5th of 1941. Horace Malcolm piano, Big Bill Brunzi guitar, Alfred Elkins on the bass and Jazz on harmonica and vocal. And then It's All Over Now from that very same session, two by Jazz Gillum. Before that, we had two by Leroy Carr. First, Gone Mother Blues, and then Midnight Hour, both of them from the same session, March 1932. Leroy Carr, piano and vocal, Scrapper Blackwell on guitar. You're tuned to Blues Before Sunrise. I'm Steve Cushing. Let's see how long this record is going to be. See if we're going to make it to just about the end. Now I'll have to talk one more time. Every once in a while, if I get stumped on a record to play, we grab one of these chain gang things. This one goes almost 7 minutes, so I'm almost home. We'll let this take us to the end of the hour. We'll identify the station, and we'll come back with hour number four. Again, this is from August of 1965, just the chain gang, generic, and a thing called Hammer Ring.

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1: girl.
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3: It's hour four of this week's Blues Before Sunrise. Hey, everybody. During this hour, we've got sets of three songs by each artist. I don't know why, no particular reason. Just sort of felt like it. We'll start things off, Three Sides by Little Walter.

Hey, there's Sunnyland Slim. And record I don't believe I've ever played on the program before. I don't think I've ever heard it. This was on the Club 51 label, and it features Lewis Myers and Lefty Bates. Lefty Bates on guitar here. It rounds out our set. Let's go to the top, and we'll work our way through them. We listened to two artists. We listened to Three by Little Walter, and we listened to Three by Sunnyland Slim. First, Little Walter from March 1957 in the classic lineup of Robert Jr. Lockwood, Luther Tucker guitars, Fred Below drums. They threw Willie Dixon in on bass. And Shake Dancer, classic instrumental by Little Walter. Then, Crazy Mixed Up World, February 1959. By this point, Robert Jr. had moved on. It was Luther Tucker and Freddie Robinson on the guitars, and George Hunter on the drums, and Willie Dixon on bass. And for the last recording by Little Walter, we went to August 1959, Blue and Lonesome. And once again, it's Luther Tucker and Freddie Robinson on guitars. This time it's George Hunter on drums, but no Willie Dixon on bass. Those were the three by Little Walter. Then, pardon me, that's my radio training. Then we listened to Three by Sunnyland Slim, a 1954 recording of Going Back to Memphis, not to be confused with the J.O.B. sides that I like a little better because they feature S.P. Leary on the drums. He's really kicking ass on those. This is a good one, too, from 1954. Also from 1954, Sunnyland Slim and That Woman. And we wrapped it up with Sad and Lonesome. Again, that was the one with Lewis Myers and Lefty Bates on guitars from 1955. You're tuned to Blues Before Sunrise. I'm Steve Cushing. We're busy exploring post-war gold here. Just at random, I just picked three sides by a handful of artists. I figure we play 18 songs per hour on an average. And if we play three by each artist, we'll have time for six artists. Let's see how that works out. Up next, our set starts with Three by Elmore.

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Now ever since we've been together, you just keep on breaking my heart now.

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0: dog you.
1: Hey, there's a bluesman that we have not played very often, a guy named Gabriel Brown. He's originally out of Florida, and so that leaves him in sort of an awkward, position in terms of the school of blues that he might belong to. As I say, he came out of Florida. He went up the eastern seaboard, and basically during the war years, he was sort of taken under the wing of the 1930s leftists, a lot of the liberal contingent that was paying attention to black culture at that point. The guy who put him out is, Bruce Baston reissued these. Originally, they were done by Joe Davis back in the, it was the late 30s and the early 1940s, and he did a lot of other people. But Gabriel Brown, to the best of my knowledge, is one of the few country blues artists that he managed to put out. When Bruce Baston originally issued these, I believe that there were two LPs, which I have somewhere on the shelves, and then I happened to come across a single CD, and I think everything that's on the CD was on both LPs combined together. Besides, we listened to I Get Evil When My Love Comes Down from 1943. Also, Bad Luck from August 1943.

and Hold That Train from May of 1943. Before Gabriel Brown, we listened to Elmore James and his band. This is great stuff from the early 1950s. Can't Stop Loving from April 1953. Elmore, guitar and vocal. Little Johnny Jones, piano. Let's see. Odie Payne on drums. It was Ransom Nolan on bass and J.T. Brown on sax. And then that same lineup for the other recording from that same session, Hawaiian Boogie Part 2, also from April 1953. We wrapped up the Elmore sides with Quarter Past Nine from April of 1954. Three by Elmore James, three by Gabriel Brown. That's basically what we're doing here for no particular reason. I just couldn't think of anything in particular that I wanted to do. Here's an artist from the West Coast, Ray Agee. And I remember, it's been some time ago now, I asked Dick Sherman if he had recordings by Ray Agee because I really couldn't find anything. And he burned me something just around 80 sides by Ray Agee, burned CDs for me, and I've been using these ever since. We're going to do a set by Ray Agee, and the first one is from 1951. You might recognize it. Black Knight Is Gone.

I got the morning blues, man. Got the blues so bad I can hardly keep from crying. That's why I'm mourning so long. Yeah, yeah, me mourning. Oh, yeah, me mourning. Now God knows I ain't be.

0: mother day. Oh, my father.
1: Hey, I said we were doing sets of threes, right? So we gave Ray AG4 and John Lee Hooker too. But hey, it wouldn't be Blues Before Sunrise if there wasn't something screwing up. Don't let me do your books. You'll know better. Ray AG, let's see. We had Black Knight Is Gone from 1951. Then a dance I think he must have invented himself called the Wobbaloo from July of 1955. We have one he did under a pseudonym. He was known as Mr. Undertaker, and the name of his record was Here Lies My Love from 1956. And then we listened to Ray AG and a female quartet with Dream Queen from 1956. Coupled by John Lee Hooker were early December 1948, the Stomp Boogie, and then from August 1949, John Lee Hooker's second mode, which was the slow moaning thing called Moaning Blues. Well, this has been hour number four, Blues Before Sunrise. We've been down in the alley doing three takes from each artist. We are going to pause and identify the station, and then we'll be back with hour number five, including the Soul Breakfast. Hey, here's a, you know, I have those out themes, right? I play that one by Jeff Levine and do Ry Cooter to fill up, you know, a couple of odd minutes or two at the end of the hour. If you've been a longtime listener, you may remember this before, but this is a motion picture soundtrack movie called The Hot Spot, and it's unique because it teams John Lee Hooker and Miles Davis together. Let's see if I can find a date on this, or if I can read it. 1990. All right. And this is the track, one of the tracks that they're on together. It's called Coming to Town, and it'll take us up to station ID.

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1: It's hour number 5 of this week's Blues Before Sunrise.

Well, it's not hard to pick out the voice of Maith Marshall on the high note work there. Those definitely were not the Ravens. Actually, it was a little group that he put together and called the Marshall Brothers, even though none of them were related to them and there weren't really any Marshall Brothers, just a group he put together. I Won't Believe You Anymore, recorded for the Savoy label. It gets us started on this fifth and final hour of Blues Before Sunrise. I'm your host, Steve Cushing. Top of the final hour means it's time for the Soul Breakfast.

and breakfast is served. It's Jimmy Smith, teamed together with Lou Donaldson on alto there. Going back to April 1958, Once in a While, performed live at Small's Paradise in New York City. Donald Bailey on the drums, and it was Eddie McFadden on guitar. And they round out our soul breakfast this week. We started the set with Charlie Parker in strings from 1950, Out of Nowhere. Then Arthur Prysock. This originally was issued on the Old Town label in 1965, and then later was reissued by the Verve label when Prysock was on a hot streak. I think it was in the early 1970s, if I'm not mistaken. Arthur Prysock, Teardrops in the Rain. We had Ella Fitzgerald with Ellis Larkins accompanying on piano, My One and Only, from September 1950. And then Jimmy Smith with Lou Donaldson, Once in a While, to round out our soul breakfast. You're tuned to Blues Before Sunrise. I'm Steve Cushing. Before we head to the alley, let's check out a couple by Ray Charles, the genius, Hits the Road.

Ray Charles, a couple of sides from The Genius, Hits the Road, done back in March 1960. First Moonlight in Vermont, and then Basin Street Blues. Of course, the original release, I think, was 12 sides, and every one of them was a tune that had a reference to some geographical location in the title. Alabama Bound, Georgia on My Mind, Mississippi Mud, New York's My Home, California Here I Come, Moon Over Miami, and you get the idea. Anyways, Ray Charles, Moonlight in Vermont, and Basin Street Blues. Time to step down into the alley, and we'll start things off with Slim Harpo.

0: papas, sisters, brothers, uncles, crazy child. Wow!
1: Okay, we better stop it right there. Don and Dewey, Justine from March of 1958. It was Don Harris and Dewey Terry, I think were their names. Originally in a doo-wop group and came out with the little duo here. It rounds out our set. Let's see, we'll do it right here. Had Slim Harpo and Bobby Sox Baby from November of 1959. We had Jerry McCain for the Excello label, 1956 recording Run, Uncle John, Run. Mom's Got the Gun, or Aunt Mary's Got the Gun, who have it. Then we had Big John Wrencher from September 1969, Going Upstairs. Big John Wrencher, the one-armed harmonica player, Buddy Thomas on guitar, Playboy Vincent on the drums. We listened to Junior Wells, recorded for the USA label, and a thing called She's a Sweetin. And you could tell it was Willie Dixon lyrics because they all rhyme like a fourth grader would rhyme. From February 1963, Junior harmonica and vocal, Lacey Gibson guitar. We had a pair by Roscoe Gordon, I'm Gonna Shake It, from February 1956, and then Real Pretty Mama from October of 1956. We listened to Billy the Kid Emerson, Cherry Pie, from November 1955. Then out on the West Coast, a guy, Johnny Morissette, from 1963, and Brick. That was the name of the tune, Brick. We had Memphis Slim, along with Jump Jackson and the Chicago House Rent Party, recorded in October of 1960, and that was on a package on the Folkway label. There were three or four LPs under Memphis Slim's name, and they're now all the property of the Smithsonian, so we should see more of them. Chicago House Rent Party, that led us around to Don and Dewey, and guess what? That's just about got it for our program this week. It's Blues Before Sunrise. It's the Blues Heritage Showcase. I'm your host, Steve Cushing. We're here each and every week at this same time with stacks and stacks of vintage black recordings. We hope you'll make plans to join us next week. Until that time, I'm going to leave you with Albatross, and I'm out of here.

0: From the high desert of Nevada and the historic Brewery Arts Center in downtown Carson City, it's time for High Country Celtic Radio with your hosts, Joe Bly and Katie Marie. Do you wish, Joe?
1: Yes, Mitovich, Katie?
0: Well, it happens once a year here in the U.S. and I'm sure other places around the world, but it is time for Mother's Day.
1: Mother's Day is where we honor and celebrate mothers and all their travails in taking care of their various offspring. So we put together an hour of Celtic music celebrating mothers this week.
0: I think they've earned it, and hopefully this music will put a smile on those faces of the moms around the world.
1: We also have a couple of songs where mothers are behaving badly.
0: Ooh.
1: But it's still about mothers.
0: Okay.
1: We're going to kick off today's show with Redican's Mother, Elizabeth Kelly's Delight, and Harvest Moon from Justin Theriault, Kyle Burgoot, and Susan Tom.

0: Rowan Leslie from the release Escaping the Dawn. We heard The Siren, Mama Brown's, and Code Orange. Before that, Redican's Mother, Elizabeth Kelly's Delight, and Harvest Moon, a lovely set of jigs from Justin Theriault, Kyle Burgot, and Susan Tolman from their release The Castle.
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1: This week, we're celebrating Mother's Day by playing Celtic music featuring, well, obviously, mothers. We're going to kick off the next set with a trio of tracks that explore the great reel called Mother and Child, starting with Pochin from Czechia from their release One for the Road.

0: A set of reels from Elliot Grasso. The release, Up Against the Flatirons. We heard Mother and Child Reel and Farewell to Connacht. Before that, Joshua Dukes from his release, The Long Trip Home. Rigney's Mother and Child and Far From Home. And we started with Pochin from their release, One for the Road, with Mother and Child. And with all those titles, it's a good thing that our theme is all about mothers.
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1: Our show, All About Mothers, is going to continue with Martha Guinney from her release, The Raven's Call. This is a set called The Raven's Call and Mama Mena's.

0: depending on where you're from, they're either from Portland, Oregon, or from Boston, Massachusetts. That's the magic square from their release, Isn't Anyone Going to Stop Them? We heard Barrel Rafferty's The Highlander Who Kissed His Granny and The First Day of Spring. Before that, we heard Martha Guinea from her release, The Raven's Call. We heard The Raven's Call and Mama Mena's.
1: 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Every year we dedicate one show for mothers, and there's lots of tunes and songs with the name Mom or Mother in it, which makes it easy. We're going to take a short break, but we've got lots more moms coming up right after this.

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1: Now, Katie, you know very well that Celtic music is, unfortunately, full of songs and tunes about mothers behaving badly.
0: There are definitely more than a few examples that we could bring up.
1: If you don't like listening to that kind of subject matter, you can always tune back in at the 44-minute mark. We're going to continue with a child ballad called Famous Flower of Serving Men from Martin Carthy.

0: That was Randall Bays from the compilation album Masters of the Irish Guitar with a lovely set of slip jigs, one of my favorite tunes to play. That's Mother's Day and Elizabeth Kelly's Delight. Before that, The Cruel Mother from Lothlorien from their release Greenwood Side. And we started this set with the incredibly long and incredibly detailed and wonderful child ballad called The Famous Flower of Serving Men from Martin Carthy from his release, Shearwater.
1: You're listening to High Country Celtic Radio with Joe Bly and Katie Marie. Today's show is all about celebrating mothers. And we are going to transition, keeping the theme of mothers, but transition to possibly one of the greatest mothers of all time, Mother Earth. This is Karen Casey from the release Chasing the Sun. And the title, don't let it get to you, but the title is Mother Earth's Revenge, a song written by Barry Kerr.

0: That was a lovely bouncy track there. WT's 97th and the Mother and Child Reel. That's from Mick McCauley, Winifred Horan, and Cole McKeeve. Before that, we listened to Mother Earth's Revenge from Karen Casey. And that's from her release, Chasing the Sun.
1: Thank you for spending the past hour with us here on High Country Celtic Radio with Joe Bly and Katie Marie as we celebrate Mother's Day. Our theme music, Glen with a Deer Is, The Ivy Leaf, and The Dublin Lasses, is by Nuala Kennedy and used with permission.
0: We're going to go out with a lovely set of tunes here. Mammy's Plaidy, The Boyne Hunt, and Jerry Hollins. And this is from Kathleen and Kieran from their self-titled release, well, Kathleen and Kieran.
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0: from the Ravage Studios of WDIY FM in Bethlehem, PA, it is time for another cabbage conserving hour of chemical-free horticultural hijinks. You bet your garden. Are big green caterpillars munching on your cabbage and other brassica crops? I'm Mike McGrath, and on today's show, I'll reveal how to stop these miserable munchers with companion plants, natural enemies, and BT. Otherwise, it's a fabulous phone call show. Yeah, we're going to take that heaping helping of your telecommunicated questions, comments, tips, tricks, suggestions, and irrationally ironic inquisitions. So stay right where you are, cats and kittens. It's all coming up right after the news. Welcome to another thrilling episode of You Bet Your Garden from the studios of WDIY-FM in Bethlehem, PA. I am your host, Mike McGrath, and we have a happy story in the news this week. Written by Hannah Nordhaus and published on March 26th by the National Geographic, it's entitled Secrets of the Bees. And we quote, in a mountain valley in northern New Mexico, humans and bees are seen preparing for winter in their Native American community. Indigenous beekeeper and National Geographic explorer Melanie Kirby pried open one of the hives, pulling out the hanging frames and examining them to locate the colony's queen, which was twice the size of the workers. This is our mother breeder, she explains. She has survived many seasons. In April of 2025, American beekeepers reported that 55% of their colonies had perished over the previous year, their worst losses ever. Kirby's honeybees, however, are thriving. She spent the last 20 years working with her farming partner, Mark Spitzig, to breed and raise colonies that are well adapted to New Mexico's high desert and the Rocky Mountain region. Kirby and Spitzig didn't treat their hives with the synthetic chemicals most commercial beekeepers use to fend off the Varroa mite, an invasive parasite that feeds on bees, weakening colonies and carrying viruses, and thought to be the primary culprit in colony die-offs. Instead, they wait to breed their queens until they've lived for at least 2 years, long enough to prove that these bees are hardy and wily enough to survive on their own. Kirby's sturdy and resistant bees also hint at a tantalizing possibility for people who are concerned about the insect's long-term survival. As she sees every day in her apiaries, bees can adapt to their increasingly challenging surroundings if we let them. Perhaps, bee advocates suggest, we've misjudged the insect's ability to adapt to a raft of challenges, like the parasitic Varroa mites that continue to devastate the beekeeping industry. Kirby, for one, has come to believe that this is the case, at least where honeybees are concerned. Beekeepers have for far too long been stuck on a treadmill of chemical treatments to fend off the mites. But eventually those treatments stop working, and we see huge die-offs like the one last year. Working with a group of like-minded beekeepers, researchers, and scientists, Kirby founded the Adaptive Bee Breeders Alliance, a national network that promotes beekeeping practices that align with the insect's instincts and intelligence, encouraging the breeding of bees that have been shown to be resilient in their climate and environment. more beekeepers are beginning to believe that the best and strongest bees can survive on their own without miticides. Zia Queen Bees, a company co-owned by Kirby, sells as many as 300 queens a week during spring and summer to beekeepers across the country. And bigger, more commercial operations are also beginning to come around to this point of view. Don't tell the bees how to do their job, says beekeeper and breeder Randy Oliver, who keeps 1,500 colonies, that's around 60 million bees, in California. Our job as humans is to be mindful of the habitat that bees need and the poisons and stresses they don't. Welcome back to another thrilling episode from the studios of WDIY-FM in Bethlehem, PA. I am your host, Mike McGrath. If you've ever spent an afternoon plucking green caterpillars off your early season crops like cabbage and broccoli, you're going to want to hear what we have to tell you, because I have at least three different ways to eradicate those pests, all without chemicals, of course. In the meantime, what about another phone call at 610-694-8100, extension number 3.
1: Hi, Mike. My name is Jerry, and I'm calling from Collingswood, New Jersey. 3 years ago, we had our zoysia grass front lawn removed and installed a native plant pollinator garden. The garden's thriving. However, zoysia grass keeps coming back, specifically in the spaces between the sidewalk squares, and it's even growing from under our tarmac driveway. It's extremely strong and difficult to remove. Do you have any ideas for an organic solution? Thanks.
0: Zoysia grass, the miracle grass from Florida, I believe it's actually from Vietnam, that was promoted in Parade magazine, which you got with your Sunday paper, for decades. And I know it's decades because my dad fell for it, and he planted zoysia plugs in the front of our little row home. You know, positives, I only had to mow it once a year. Didn't really matter how short I cut it. It didn't need a lot of care, didn't need a lot of food, didn't need a lot of help from watering, but it is a spreading grass. And once it gets in the ground, it's going to extend its territory and reach over not only under your driveway, but your neighbors. You know, eventually it'll take over the whole neighborhood. It doesn't have to do it with seed. It has rhizomes that are very tenacious. Now, you don't say how big your native plant garden is, but really, native plants, great idea. You know, most of them aren't going to compete well with a really aggressive spreader like zoysia. So I'm sorry to say this. And, you know, this is a good time of year to do this. Dig up your plants, or, you know, if they're annuals, don't install them. Put them off to the side. And then you have two choices. You can get an old-style carpet knife, which is like a scimitar, and you can literally cut rolls of zoysia grass. That's how they sell it. You know, if somebody in your area wants a zoysia lawn, a low-care lawn, they can come by and get the sod the day you remove it. There are also tools, power tools, that will do the same chore. I mean, there have to be. Sod is a big business. Then I would suggest you drive edging around the outside of the area you have just cleaned. I'm going to say 6 inches down. You don't have to worry too much about the top. This is an underground spreader. then level that soil, saturate the soil, and I mean saturate it. We're not talking 20 minutes. We're like talking a day and a half. And then spread clear 2 or 3 mil, M-I-L, clear plastic over top and weight the sides down. That will solarize your soil over the summer. By the end of, I know it's not going to look pretty. Maybe you can get one of those New York signs, you know, temporary inconvenience, you know, permanent confusion. But it really does the job, kills the rhizomes, and also destroys any diseases or anything else you have in the soil. But you got to do it just the way I said. Clear plastic, not black. I don't care if you got 600 rolls of black plastic. That's not my problem. I didn't buy them. You want clear plastic, level soil, saturated soil, held down with bricks. And you want to leave that on until springtime. And if you wind up missing an area or you have to do more, well, do it in sections, but always remember to put those edgings down. And that's going to save your pavers or your driveway. I would immediately install edging and maybe make this stuff even deeper so that it severs the roots. And it's a big job. Zoysia lawn should not be planted on a lark. And they are great grasses, especially down south. They're a warm season grass. So that's the best thing I can offer. But it's like bamboo. You can't let it go for 10 years and then suddenly decide you're going to kick it off the block. But if you keep at it, you're tenacious, don't bother with herbicides. The root system is just too complex and goes further than you might like. But again, if you get most of it done and then you see little clumps showing up around the outskirts, yeah, dig those up. And if you can't get all the rhizomes, pour white vinegar. Just regular supermarket white vinegar that's been distilled to 5%. You can also use horticultural vinegars, but as the percentage of acidity increases, so is the danger of their use. So I'm much more comfortable telling people to use 5%. And that has become an important issue because now I'm seeing in the supermarket, they got these cleaning vinegars that are like 2%, 4%. No, you don't want to use that. You want to use the basic, you know, white gallon jug that your parents always used. And just stay with it. You should do well. And pick tenacious native plants. Pick ones that are good at holding their own. All right, good luck to you.
2: Hello, my name is Rose. Just a note that I need my raccoons. I love them. They're great companions. And raccoons eat yellow jackets. So they're quite a blessing. Thank you. Love your program.
0: Well, thank you, Rose. I'm pleased to discuss this for a moment or two. I guess you're responding to our warnings about raccoons and they're dangerous. But you bring up a trick that I haven't thought about in ages. This will come up later in the season. By the time we get to fall, the yellow jackets have filled their nests with enormous number of stinging hornets, and they're impossible to avoid. And one of my friends, the late Dr. Jim Duke, who was the head researcher for the medicinal properties of plants for the USDA for many, many years, great herbalist, everything like that. Somehow the discussion got to yellow jackets, and I told him the trick that I use when there's just a hole in the ground that's very obvious. I would go out late at night, and when the guards were kind of sleepy, I would spray, you know, any guards that were outside with Pam. Vegetable oil, no stick yellow jackets. And then slam a glass bowl down over top of the hole. And believe it or not, they would not be able to get out. They won't dig their way out. They're going to die in there. But one thing he said, he had a lot of skunks in his area. So when he discovered a nest, he would go out. He had some special red lens flashlights. And apparently yellow jackets can't see red light. But you always want to do this after dark on a cool night, because most of them are down in the nest. And like I said, the guards are sleepy and they're not really looking to attack anybody. So he would have a jar of peanut butter prepared, and he would pour the peanut butter over the nest. And again, with a helper, with a can of Pam in case any come after you, until he had a good amount of peanut butter there. And he knew that in the morning, the skunks that were all over the place would have found the peanut butter, and then they are a prime predator of yellow jackets. And I would think the same thing would happen. You didn't go into any kind of detail as to how you would lure them there, but if you can get it close to the nest, hopefully on top of the nesting area, safely, and get away, raccoons and skunks will tear that nest apart. They don't get stung, or they don't mind getting stung, but it is a great way to eradicate a yellow jacket nest. So thanks for calling, Rose. Well, it's time for me to take a little break and once again remind everybody out there that May is the cruelest month for gardeners who jump the gun. Put on your big gardener pants and wait until the nights are reliably in the 50s to install tender plants like tomatoes, peppers, and squash. I know, I got itchy fingers too, but those who wait will be rewarded. Just don't go checking the long-range forecast right yet, because we'll be right back with many ways to corral the cabbage worm and more of your fabulous phone calls. I'm Mike McGrath, and you're listening to You Bet Your Garden from the NPR studios of WDIY-FM in Bethlehem, PA.

0: From the Chesapeake Bay and its watermen to the farmlands and coastal resorts, Delmarva is as unique as its diversity. 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
1: 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Daytime highs approaching 84 today, under mainly sunny skies, westerly winds 5 to 10 miles an hour. Slight chance of rain showers tonight, lows dip down to about 55, mainly cloudy skies expected. And that's a look at your forecast from Delmarva Public Media. I'm meteorologist Derek Height. Right now, it's 55 degrees.
2: Welcome back to another thrilling episode of You Bet Your Garden. From the studios of WDIY-FM in Bethlehem, PA, I am your host, Mike McGrath. Coming up a little later in the show, people who have cabbage and kale and other cruciferous crops often find that they're being demolished by big green caterpillars. We're going to tell you how to take care of those caterpillars 3, 4, 16 different ways sideways. Right now, you're going to want to hang around for our interview right now with Jeff Akopian from birdsavers.com, who has both invented and cheerleaded a great way to prevent birds from crashing into windows. Jeff, welcome to You Bet Your Garden.
3: Thank you, Mike.
2: Now, I think in the email I got from you recently, you were referring to an article that I had just read about the decline in all bird species.
3: That's correct.
2: Everywhere, across the board. The good news being there were still a lot of them left behind. But the bad news, it's always bad to have a decline in any large population like that. And part of the problem was habitat loss, which is universal among creatures who are being threatened, and bird strikes. And this was not from you or your company. This was in this massive worldwide studies. And it happens to all of us. And we know that in places like Las Vegas that are hit with light 24/7 and have these giant expanses of glass, these casinos, they need to hire people to sweep up the dead birds a couple of times a day because there's so many strikes. Because as you note, birds can't see through glass, especially when the sun is at a certain direction and everything like that. They're either going to see nothing, which is when they're going to hit the window with a thud, or they're going to see their own reflection and peck away at the window until they lose their bill or the window breaks. But either way, it's not good for the birds, and it has been a difficult problem for people to address. Now, I don't know how long it was ago that you were first on the show, first contacted me, but your family has a long history of engineering. I believe the name and the product is a tribute to your grandfather, who didn't invent anything like this, but he taught all you guys how to be inventors.
3: Mostly my dad.
2: Yeah, and it's remarkably simple, and it's something I should remind people about every year because there's nothing worse than hearing that thud. And then do you go out and pretend there's something you can do, or do you just ignore it and hope that nobody else noticed? But you have a very simple solution, and it doesn't involve spinning pie plates or whirly gigs or anything. Matter of fact, your solution is not only not obtrusive, people really like it because of the movement. So let's get right to Bird Savers. And you were kind enough, he's in the studio with me. This is a special treat, cats and kittens. This doesn't happen very often. And what you've given me is very simple. You say this is parachute cord.
3: Yes.
2: Every 4 feet?
3: No, inches.
2: Every 4 inches, there is an attacher that attaches it just above your window. So that part is out of sight. And is it just press on?
3: Yeah, it's not every 4 inches where you attach it. It's on the ends. Let's say your window's 3 feet wide. You'd have attachment point on one end, the other end. And basically...
2: Oh, then the strings that hang down are 4 inches apart.
3: Yes, the strings that hang down, the cords, the paracord is 4 inches apart. And that's what keeps the birds from flying into the windows.
2: Right, but the attachers are just at the edges.
3: Yes, unless you have a long window, then you have something in the middle to hold it up so it doesn't start sagging. Like about every foot, we put something, or someone should put something.
2: So what I'm looking at as I hold it up is these metal things that you won't see, very unobtrusive. Every 4 inches, there is a, how long is it?
3: As long as the window. So if the window is 5 feet tall, it'll be just a tad, like 1 inch under 5 foot. So there's a little bit of space on the bottom.
2: Okay, so every 4 inches, there is a thin thread, so to speak.
3: The cord.
2: Of parachute cord.
3: Yes.
2: A cord of cord. This allows the birds to see that they're flying into something.
3: Right. My theory is that they... You know, the birds fly through trees. They don't hit the branches generally. So my theory is that they see the cords and they assume they're a branch and they don't hit it.
2: This has been shown to work very well, right?
3: Yes.
2: You've got studies and
3: yes.
2: stuff. So
3: yes.
2: Brag.
3: Brag, okay. Well, the best example I can give that happened recently is in Houston Botanical Garden in Houston. They called me up about 2 years ago. And they had just spent a lot of money on bird-safe glass, supposed bird-safe glass. And their hummingbirds were still hitting the windows quite often. And they didn't know what to do. They called me up, and they said, do you think Bird Savers will help? I said, yes. And so they ordered Bird Savers, and they put them up. And after a one-year study, it eliminated hummingbirds from hitting the windows, those windows that they were hitting before.
2: So if it prevents hummingbirds, which are small and fast, in theory, it eliminated all other bird strikes of bigger birds.
3: Yes. Now, still, anything you put on a window, there's still a chance a bird can hit it. I mean, birds can fly into side of buildings with no windows, and they do that. It doesn't happen often, but it can happen. But yes, 4 inches apart, putting those cords will stop almost 100% of the birds hitting, almost.
2: Now, we're sitting in front of some really nice, large, industrial-size windows. So we would have this cord of paracord hanging down almost to the bottom, but it is not as obtrusive to us because it's not static.
3: Yes, it's really interesting because you tell someone putting cords in front of the windows and they think, oh, that sounds terrible. But there's so many people who have done this, and most of those people, the people I hear back from, they actually like the cords hanging there. It's kind of, a lot of people have told me it's got a calming effect on them, these cords hanging out the windows. I actually had one young lady tell me that she said, I can't wait to own a house so I can put these bird savers on the windows because they have such a calming effect on me.
2: What's the other phrase that people...
3: Zen wind curtains is the other thing that we call them, but a lot of people have now taken their own names. They call them accopian cords or paracord curtains, but they're all accopian bird savers.
2: So you've got these cords, and in the least little breeze, they'll be moving around. But paracord is kind of heavy compared to like twine or something like that. So they don't move very quickly, right? They just kind of gently sway. And as this young lady explained to you, I think you've heard from many people that outside of the bird protection, which makes them feel better about themselves as people, they either get so used to it they don't see them anymore, or, like she said, they have a calming effect because they're kind of moving with the wind.
3: Thus Zen wind curtains.
2: Yeah, and that way another little part of you is outside, because obviously people who love big windows love looking at the woods, mm-hmm. or the oil refinery, or, you know, whether whatever they got. Hopefully it's woods. You know, then a part of them is outside experiencing, yes, that breeze.
3: It's very interesting you said that, because that's very true. I look at cords every day when I wake up. I look and see if the wind's blowing at all, and they almost are always moving. Even when you think there's no wind, you look at the bottom of the cords, and it's like, oh, it's moving a little bit, so there must be a little bit of wind out there. It's very interesting.
2: Now, I love what you do, and I want to just stop for a moment and remind people that we're talking to Jeff Akopian of Akopian Bird Savers. But you don't have to try to figure out how to spell his name, because the website is very simple, birdsavers.com. You can go on the website and you can have, I don't know who does your manufacturing, but you do, hands-on. Everyone, you should sign them. Everyone a work of art. And you will make them to a specified size and ship them. And then all they got to do is stick them to the corners of the top of the window, and they're good to go. There's no weight at the bottom to bang against the window or anything like that. It's just this gentle movement. But you're not in this to make money. You just want to do the right thing by the birds. So on your website, birdsavers.com, you have free instructions whereby people can make their own.
3: Yes.
2: You know, that's kind of giving away the horse there.
3: Yeah, well, the horse may be needed somewhere.
2: But of the response you get, what percentage want you to make it for them?
3: And I don't know, because everyone...
2: I guess you don't hear back from people who just make them themselves.
3: I encourage people to, if they make them, send me a photo. But, I mean, there's probably lots of people who have made them who don't tell me. Which is fine. I started about a year or two ago a page on the website called Where Are Bird Savers? Any that I sell, I put on there. And anybody who tells me that they made them, I put on there. Not those people, but if there's somebody in Easton made them, you'll see Easton listed, and I'll say DIY or how many we've sold in Easton.
2: If I remember correctly, when I was on your website, that list was not exhaustive. It was exhausting. There were a lot of listings.
3: Yeah, there's a lot of places, but not enough, because there's so many windows in the world. There's so many windows in the world that are killing birds, and it's not all windows. It's just certain windows kill birds. Not mm-hmm. all. It's not like if you see a window, it's going to be killing a bird. That's not necessarily true. You may even have a house that some one or two windows are killing birds, or could be killing birds, and the other ones don't kill birds. But one of the problems is, how do you know it's going to kill birds until it kills a bird? And like you were saying before, what do? It kills a bird, and you think, oh, well, this is unusual that a bird ran into my window. But it's not. It happens many places.
2: Now, I'm going to guess that the least safe windows for birds are like the Anderson-style windows, the uninterrupted big pieces of glass.
3: No, that's not true. In my backyard, in my garden, I have one little window. It's like 8 inches by 8 inches. And I saw a cardinal one day fly into that 8-inch by 8-inch window. So the size really has nothing to do with it.
2: So once again, this is really simple. It's very inexpensive.
3: It looks cool.
2: It looks nice. It is soothing. You can either buy it or make it yourself.
3: I recommend you make them.
2: You really do. Now, why yes. is that?
3: Because I have so many things to do. I mean, I can't make all the bird savers that are needed in the world. If everybody this week went out who needed to stop birds from hitting their windows and made bird savers, the problem would be solved in a week. It would be that simple. But most people don't care. Bird hits the window, that's a one-off thing. It's not going to happen. But it happens all over the place.
2: Jeff, I just can't explain enough how much I love and respect the work

0: mine calls uncopyrighted. know, free for all, put it to good use. So
1: thank you, Mike.
0: You get our highest endorsement.
1: Thank you for saying that.
0: All right. We have been talking with Jeff Akopian of Akopian Bird Savers, a.k.a. Zen Wind Curtains. The website is birdsavers.com. You can feed the birds and see them, too, and save them, too. It's just a great idea, and thank you for looking out for the birds. Last time, birdsavers.com. All right, thanks so much for being with us, and thanks again for coming into the studio. We get lonely in here sometimes.
1: It's nice in here.
0: Yeah. All right, well, thank you, Jeff, and best of luck, continued good luck with your bird savers.
1: Thank you, Mike. Thank you very much.

Well, it's time for me to take a little break and add one more piece of advice. Don't subject your precious plants by putting them in the ground first thing in the morning, where they will quickly be blasted by the morning sun. Instead, wait until early evening, and that'll give your plants time to acclimate overnight and avoid the most common cause of transplant shock. So stay right inside right now, because we're going to be back with a dozen different ways to deter and destroy caterpillar pests. Maybe it's more like three or four. And take more of your fabulous phone calls. I'm Mike McGrath, and you're listening to You Bet Your Garden from the NPR studios of WDIY-FM in Bethlehem, PA.

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1: 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Daytime highs approaching 84 today, under mainly sunny skies, westerly winds 5 to 10 miles an hour. Slight chance of rain showers tonight, lows dip down to about 55, mainly cloudy skies expected. That's a look at your forecast from Delmarva Public Media. I'm meteorologist Derek Height. Right now, it's 55 degrees.
2: Welcome back to another thrilling episode from the studios of WDIY-FM in Bethlehem, PA. I am your host, Mike McGrath, and yes, we're in the stretch now, cats and kittens. If you've ever spent an afternoon plucking green caterpillars off your early season crops like cabbage and broccoli, you're going to want to hear what we have to tell you, because I have at least three different ways to eradicate those pests, all without chemicals, of course. But in the meantime, how about another phone call at 610-694-8100, extension number 3. Mary, welcome to You Bet Your Garden.
3: Thank you.
2: Well, thank you, Mary. How are you?
3: I'm great. Very, very, very excited to speak with you, Mike.
2: Oh, very good. Well, I'll try to tamper that down soon enough. Where is Mary Great?
3: I am in Bethlehem, Pennsylvania.
2: Oh, okay. We can probably see out the

0: window.
1: Yes, you can.
0: All right. What can we do you for?
1: So previously, my husband and I lived in Bucks County, and we had a problem with carpenter bees on a cedar fence. We've recently, about 2 years ago, relocated to historic Bethlehem, and we have built another cedar fence, though this time we have coated it with three coats of very, like a translucent stain, you know, by preference. But we're concerned about carpenter bees. Is there anything preventative that's not toxic to anything that we can use?
0: Yes. Well, first of all, cedar is the favorite wood of carpenter bees. It is known to be super durable and rot resistant, but it's also soft. So they love it when they make their galleries to raise their young inside that wood. But obviously, this is a common problem. And although they don't cause structural damage, believe it or not, people get freaked out because they're big bees flying mm-hmm. around. So researchers testing out different ways to make the wood unappealing to carpenter bees without harming the bees found that if you coated it with almond oil, they were repulsed by that, and they never tried to build galleries. Now, you have not had anybody nosing around yet, right?
1: Right.
0: Okay. Now, when I say almond oil, a lot of people are thinking, oh, when I go to Whole Foods, that's $100,000 for half an ounce. But almond oil is the carrier oil for massage therapists. They buy it by the gallon, like a gallon of vinegar. And if you get it from a massage therapy supply house or even go to your nearest massage place and see if you can buy a gallon off them, it's very inexpensive. And what I would suggest, because you have stained it already, and I'm no expert at woodworking, so you might want to talk to somebody who has a brain and may have a better idea of this. But I'm thinking if you were to sand it down lightly so that you keep some of the original stain, but that the almond oil has a chance to sink in and penetrate, that you should be good. And more importantly, if you notice the very first signs of activity, you definitely want to get out there with some sandpaper or sanding machine and sand that area down, coat it with almond oil, and keep your eye open. I would hate for you to do it after they start to build their galleries, because they are tremendous pollinators, and they're not hurting anybody. They're just raising a family the way they have for endless millennia. But if you can prevent it up front, they'll still be around. They'll just nest in a natural area somewhere near you and or in the neighbor's fence. And yeah. but they'll still come and pollinate your flowers.
1: Okay. Well, I think it sounds like we've done things out of order, but we'll try that. We'll try sanding the fence a little bit and trying the almond oil.
0: I surprised you, didn't I, that I knew something?
1: No, you did not surprise me, because I will forever remember the episode where you talked about the windmills near The Hague. And that, to me, was the best show I've heard in a long time.
0: Oh, thank you.
1: Very, very meaningful. So I thought of this issue, I thought I'm gonna try to find out from Mike. So thank you so much.
0: Oh, thank you. That's a great memory. I really appreciate that. All right, you take care now.
1: Okay, thanks very much. Bye bye.
0: Bye bye. As promised, it is time for the question of the week, which we are calling companion planting for cabbage pests. Betsy near Cincinnati writes, I've read about companion planting to repel white cabbage moths in a couple of my gardening books. Is there an annual flower or herb I can plant that will repel the moth? I'm getting tired of checking each leaf of kale for caterpillars before I make a salad. Well, you know, Betsy, it could be worse. That's added protein with your greens there. Well, your basic answer is yes, but it doesn't work the way you're thinking. The plants in question actually attract beneficial mini wasps whose larvae parasitize many caterpillar pests. I will note here for waspahobix that these creatures are so tiny, it's hard to see them. So they pose no stinging threat to you. They are a popular mail order biocontrol. Last time I checked, they're shipped in the egg form, stuck to cards that you place near the plants most often attacked, which are typically members of the brassica family, like cabbage, broccoli, and Brussels sprouts. But sometimes they migrate to our sacred tomatoes, another plant that their green caterpillar form can nicely mimic the leaves of the plant. The plants that attract the adult form of these wasps are many and include yarrow, which is a good overall attractor of parasitic and predatory insects, dill, fennel, Queen Anne's lace, which is said to be especially attractive to the family of mini wasps you wish to attract, sweet alyssum, borage, and cilantro / coriander. They provide pollen and nectar to the adults, the females of which then seek out a caterpillar and inject eggs into it. Like the xenomorph creature that filmgoers know as the alien, the larvae that emerge from these eggs consume their prey carefully from the inside, making their hosts last until the wasps are fully grown and can emerge with enough energy to fly back to those pollen and nectar plants to get a sugar rush and then continue the cycle. So the quote companion plants in this scenario don't have any kind of actual repellent activity. No plant really does. They just attract the wasps whose babies eat your caterpillars from the inside out. I would be remiss if I did not also mention that many birds like to feed on big, juicy caterpillars. The wasps may be tiny, but these caterpillars are pretty big. Chickadees and nutthatch are the best predators, and their preferred habitat is around people's homes. So the only thing you need to do is provide a constant and clean, fresh source of water. You don't want to put up bird feeders because that would fill their bellies up with seed and they would have no interest in your pests. These birds are very good at finding food in nature, especially in the form of garden pests. Ah, but clean water can be scarce in the summer. So the more bird baths you put out, the more pest eaters you will attract. Hey, and don't neglect chickens. They generally don't bother fully grown plants, just tiny little sprouts, and the protein from the caterpillars helps them produce more nutritious eggs. If you don't want them pecking around and fertilizing your garden, handpick the caterpillars off the plants and toss them in the chicken coop. Yum. Outside of nature's predators, your best weapon against destructive, quote, worms is the old original form of BT, a naturally occurring soil organism that you spray on the plants they're damaging. As soon as a caterpillar starts munching on a sprayed leaf, their stomachs stop working and they soon die. BT is the first in a family of related strains that have been found to be specific against specific pests. It's often just called DiPel, as that was the trade name it was sold under for many years, and probably still is. It harms nothing else. A toad or a bird can eat a caterpillar that is already dying from BT, and it won't be harmed. BT, short for Bacillus thuringiensis, only affects caterpillars that eat the leaves of the sprayed plants, period. BT does not harm bees, birds, pets, butterflies, true worms, wombats, or toads. Toads are another great predator of these pests, by the way. Place their water on the ground instead of up high. BT only affects caterpillars, and the caterpillars have to eat the sprayed leaves of the plant for it to be effective. So don't spray your parsley. That's the host plant for the, quote, worm that produces the beautiful eastern black swallowtail butterfly. Note, the outdated term worm, a moniker that early farmers applied to pest caterpillars, is erroneous. It's also wrong. True worms do not harm plants, but farmers still use names like tomato hornworm, corn earworm, and cabbage worm to describe what's eating their farm to the ground. And of course, don't spray milkweed with BT, lest you harm the caterpillar form of the monarch butterfly, which is probably why you planted the milkweed in the first place. Very cool, however, an adult monarch can land on a plant that's been sprayed by BT and not be affected. It has to be a caterpillar that's feeding on the leaves of the plant. Oh, and the innocent-looking day-flying white, quote, moth fluttering around your cabbage has a weird taxonomy. I found it listed under many names, and so I quote Wikipedia. Wiki reveals that what we call the cabbage moth is actually a small to medium-sized butterfly in the whites and yellows family. It is known in Europe as the small white, in North America and the United Kingdom as the cabbage white or cabbage butterfly. And on several other continents, it's known as the small cabbage white, and in New Zealand as the white butterfly. Traditionally known in the United States as, quote, the imported cabbage worm, now more commonly called the cabbage white, the caterpillars are bluish green with tiny black spots. And now you know how to get rid of them.

that sure was a lot of good caterpillar control advice. Now, wasn't it? Luckily, you can read the details over at your leisure or your leisure by following the link for the Gardens Alive question of the week at the top of the You Bet Your Garden Facebook page. Yikes, my producer is threatening to hide my BT if I don't get out of the studio. We must be out of time. But you can call us anytime at 610-694-8100. 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And if you happen to live anywhere, knock on your neighbor's door, ask where that place is, and tell us. 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It's all at the overcrowded You Bet Your Garden Facebook page. You Bet Your Garden is a public radio show and podcast produced and delivered to you every week from the studios of NPR station WDIY in Bethlehem, PA. You Bet Your Garden was created by Mike McGrath. Mike McGrath was created when he fell down in the dirt and accidentally uncovered the potato he'd been looking for all day. Speaking of spuds, our musical director is Ken Queter. Our social media director is Amanda Norfleet. Our peerless prince of profound production is James Ziprobe. Margaret McConnell is the executive director of WDIY-FM. Our executive producer is the always lovely Jonas Bowen. And our incredible assistant is the awesome ninja Sean. I'm your host, Mike McGrath, and my snow peas are up and looking good. The lettuce is lovely. The first potato sprouts just broke the surface of the soil. And my alpine strawberry plants not only overwintered, they are healthy and huge. So I got nothing to complain about. Maybe I'll come up with something by the time I see you again next week.

0: A stately way to greet your day, and for us to part ways this morning, I suppose. Imazuchi with Handel's Fifth Concerto Grosso in D major. I'm Melanie Renata. Thanks for sharing some time and space with me this morning. Be good to yourself today, and be good to your neighbor too, okay?
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0: This Old House Radio Hour is supported by The Home Depot. 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From Elliott and APM, American Public Media, it's This Old House Radio Hour. I'm Jen Largess. This summer, grow tomatoes worth bragging about wherever you call home.
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0: Comedian Tom Papa's idea of paradise begins on the Jersey Shore, where 17 people, one bathroom, and a little yellow beach house added up to perfection.
2: When you have 17 people in the house, you need a lot of bathrooms, but we had one. I remember just seeing the cup with all of those toothbrushes in it.
0: House therapy is back. One rotting pool shed, one married couple, and one very important question. Do you save it or tear it down? All of this, plus we're answering your home improvement questions at 877-864-7460. Coming up next.
3: Live from NPR News in Washington, I'm Windsor Johnston. Spain's health minister says passengers on the Dutch cruise ship at the center of a deadly hantavirus outbreak are disembarking at this hour. 17 Americans are among those being flown back to their countries on medical charter flights to be evaluated. The BBC's Guy Hedgeco is in the Canary Islands.
4: According to the Spanish government, everything is going to plan. We have government ministers here, the head of the World Health Organization, and 300 police officers all at the ports overseeing this operation. But there was a bit of drama last night when the president of the Canary Islands, Fernando Clavijo, who had expressed concerns about the arrival of the boat recently, last night he said he was not going to allow it to arrive at all. He expressed concerns about the possibility that rats might come to land from the boat and therefore infect local people. However, the state authorities have overridden his concerns.
3: The BBC's Guy Hedgeco reporting the cruise ship is anchored in the Atlantic Ocean and did not dock. The CDC has activated a level 3 response. That's the lowest tier of emergency activation for the outbreak. The World Health Organization says the risk to the general public remains low. The new prime minister of Hungary has been sworn into office. Terry Schultz reports the change is being welcomed in Brussels after European Union relations had suffered under former Prime Minister Viktor Orban.
5: Peter Madure has been sworn in as the new Hungarian prime minister after his Tisza party saw a landslide victory last month in parliamentary elections. In a speech upon taking the oath, Madure said he would not rule over Hungary, but serve it. Madure formed his own party in 2020 after leaving Orban's ruling Fidesz party. Tisza won 141 of the 200 seats in the parliament last month. The flag of the European Union, shunned by his predecessor, is again hanging in the Hungarian parliament building. Brussels hopes to restore good relations after years of tension with Orban. European Council President Antonio Costa calls it a new chapter in Hungarian history and says the EU is ready to work with the new government. For NPR News, I'm Terry Schultz in Brussels.
3: Millions of students in universities in K through 12 districts had their data compromised last week after a hacker took down Canvas. That's a classroom management tool used across the country. NPR's Sequoia Carrillo reports the attack is raising concerns about student data privacy and schools' reliance on private software.
6: Bad actors can get away with using a student's identity sometimes for years before anyone catches on. And this is just the latest in a recent string of attacks targeting young people. Definitely the largest in one spot so far, but dozens of school districts have reported hacks in the last few years.
3: NPR's Sequoia Carrillo reporting. This is NPR News. The 61st Venice Biennale opened this weekend in a chaotic atmosphere marked by geopolitical strife. NPR's Chloe Beltman reports the international art event has been hit with protests and resignations in recent weeks.
7: Dozens of artists issued a statement withdrawing from awards consideration at this year's Biennale. The move comes in solidarity with the awards jury, who recently resigned en masse after issuing a statement that they would not award prizes to countries charged with crimes against humanity by the International Criminal Court. That includes Israel and Russia. At a protest earlier in the week against Russia's return to the Biennale for the first time since its 2022 invasion of Ukraine, art collective Pussy Riot stormed the Russian pavilion in bright pink balaclava hats. Thousands of demonstrators took to the streets on Friday to protest Israel's presence over the war in Gaza. Some exhibitions shuttered for hours while artists and curators joined the march. Chloe Veltman, NPR News.
3: Gas prices across the U.S. continue to rise as tensions in the Middle East disrupt global oil markets. AAA says the national average for a gallon of regular gasoline is now around $4.50. That's the highest level since 2022. Prices have risen roughly 50 cents over the past 2 weeks as concerns grow about shipping disruptions through the Strait of Hormuz. Analysts warn prices could remain elevated through the summer travel season if instability in the region continues. I'm Windsor Johnston, and you're listening to NPR News from Washington.
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0: 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Tomatoes are the holy grail of the home garden, but too often, what starts with ambition ends with a sad yellow plant. Dean Killingbeck, better known online as Farmer Dean, is a third-generation farmer here to tell you how to start your garden right now. And all you need is a bucket. So, Dean, is it too late to start planting right now?
9: Absolutely not. Anytime the weather warms up, you can start planting. We're in the Midwest, so the cool weather crops you can plant right now because it's all due to the frost date and the temperature of the ground. Even though it's 70 degrees outside, if the ground isn't at least 50, 55 degrees, you stunt your plants. So I usually wait until Memorial weekend right around then. Now, if you're in the South, you've already been planting, right? The cool weather crops right now you can plant. Tomatoes, peppers, cucumbers, melons, squash, all that stuff after the last frost date. And I always say 2 weeks after the last frost date.
0: Our spring has done a lot of that zigzagging back and forth, warm to cold, warm to cold. And is there any way to really tell the temperature of the soil other than by the frost date?
9: If you really want to do the temperature of soil by a soil thermometer, we actually stick it in. I go by feel. See this? That's a finger. That's the best thing that you got to test whether it's warm or whether it's cold or whether there's too much moisture or not enough moisture. You stick your finger all the way to the ground.
0: Get to know it. So how much space do you need to start a garden?
9: You only need a 10-gallon can, and you can have that sitting on your back porch. Very simple.
0: Yeah.
9: I have four things that I tell people to do when you're growing in a container, okay? One is start with really good soil. So you want compost, okay? Second is you can't overwater, but you can't underwater either at the same time. Stick your finger in the ground. If it's dry, you better be watering, okay? In containers, you have to water a little more often. Container sitting out there heats up high faster. It evaporates quicker. That soil that you get from a garden center, it's been sterilized, so it doesn't have a lot of microorganisms in it. I'm going to tell you, go get baker's yeast. I use 2 tablespoons of baker yeast, 2 tablespoons of sugar to 1 gallon of water. And you use that about for the first month and a half, almost every week, maybe a half a pint or a pint on there. And that helps all the microorganisms attach to the root, which makes the roots grow bigger, faster, better. The other thing that I use, Epsom salts, about a tablespoon around the outside. And I do that about every other week until everything starts blooming, and then I stop. You don't want to over Epsom salts because it builds up salt in the ground. But that'll help with the roots. The manganese helps the root growth, gets your plant started so you get this big, nice green plant.
0: So let's talk for a minute about companion plants, because I know they can be really beneficial.
9: I use flowers, amerigos, and I use alyssum, and I use zinnias. And the reason why I do that is every one of them's got a different purpose. I have a lot of rabbits. I plant a lot of amerigos to keep the rabbits away, okay? I use alyssum and the zinnias to draw in the pollinators. So to me, it's more beneficial to put in pollinators than it is to deter bugs. If you don't have pollinators, you don't have a good crop. They'll increase your crop.
0: So what are some tips to know your plants are getting the right amount of water when you're watering, or the right amount of sunlight for that matter?
9: If, especially with vegetables, if you don't have 8 hours of sunlight, you're not going to get a crop. As far as water goes, if it hasn't rained in 2 or 3 days, I'll go out there and just stick my finger as far down in the dirt as I can go. If I have moisture, I won't water. If I don't have moisture, I water. You want to water hard. You're better off watering really hard than every day or every other day. Your roots will follow the drought down, so you get more root growth. If you're watering every day, all the roots stay on the top. Not only that, by forcing the roots down to follow the water down, you get more nutrients. The other thing is, if it's dry and you're watering a lot, you have to give them nitrogen, because the water leaches out the nitrogen, your plants will turn yellow. Just give it a little more fertilizer and a little more magnesium, and it greens right back up.
0: And is there anything that you can do if you do find a plant that seems to have some sort of a pest infestation, or to keep the pests away to begin with?
9: I use neem oil, which is an organic product for pesticides to kill like worms, especially if you're doing cabbage or broccoli or any kale, any of that stuff, you'll get worms. So I really watch it, and I go through there, and when I see it, I spray it. The other thing that I use is baking soda. And what it does is it changes the pH of the fungus, especially in tomatoes. You get that quite a bit. You'll get rust in beans. That's a fungus. So those are the two things, a pesticide and fungicide, that are organic for you.
0: And if I am a complete beginner, as I am, what do you think is the first thing that I should try growing?
9: It would be a cherry tomato, and it would be called Sun Gold, which are hard to come by. You just plant them about 1/4 inch deep, water them in good, and put it on the windowsill. And what I do is take a plastic wrap, put over it with a rubber band, and that keeps the moisture in. And as soon as you see them poke out their head, take that off and then water, and you'll have your own plants.
0: All right, Dean, this is amazing advice. Thank you so much for being with us.
9: Well, thank you for having me.
0: That was Farmer Dean. For more gardening tips and courses, go to farmerdean.com. Right now, we're answering your home improvement and DIY questions. 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Or you can leave us a voicemail anytime. 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
10: Hi, this is Neil Halen, and I'm calling from Hardwick, Massachusetts.
0: Hi, Neil. What's your question today?
10: Well, I have a house that has rough sawn pine flooring.
0: Beautiful.
10: That after we had, it's gorgeous, that we had a leak in the shower that we didn't know about.
0: Oh,
10: and
0: no.
10: The way we found it was when black stains started to creep in from the floorboard into the ends of the floor and around the edges of things. So now I've got these dark stains in my floor. We found the hole in the shower, but now we have this dark stains on the floor, and I'd really love to be able to get rid of them.
0: Absolutely. Well, we've got Zach Detmore, a general contractor for This Old House, here on the line to help.
10: Cool.
0: Oh, you hate to see something so beautiful get stained.
9: Yeah.
10: Yeah, it really is a shame.
11: So the stain, Neil, is dark brown and black?
10: Yeah, it's dark brown and black. You know, the floor is not stained, so it's the natural color of the floor. And then it's this dark brownish black stuff that's creeping in where the water got to it.
11: And what's the finish that's on the board right now?
10: They were given a very light urethane coat. It was a clear coat.
11: Okay.
10: I mean, they're not shiny or anything. They just look like the wood.
11: Okay. So it's the type of thing that if we had to sand through the clear coat, you could put it back and it would look close-ish.
10: I have the can that they left when they built it.
11: Oh, awesome. What I think is happening is there is minerals and iron and maybe a dash of mold that is reacting with the tannins in the wood, and that's what's causing the darkness. There are wood bleaches that are typically like an acid base that will remove the iron and the mineral stains. It will lighten it, but it's probably not going to be that, you know, pristine board ever.
0: Is the whole whole area dark, or is it just the rim of the stain?
10: It comes in maybe an inch around the edge. It's just the ends. So it looks like it was sucking this stuff out from underneath the trim.
0: You ever try to sand through one of these stains and you just, it's just the stain is, it just keeps going. You keep sanding, it's still there, still there, still there.
11: Yeah.
0: It's not a surface stain, unfortunately, usually.
10: Yeah, part of the allure of the floor like this is that they're not, you know, like super finished, right? So I wouldn't want to sand and sand and sand and sand.
0: Yeah, well, I think even if you did, sometimes these stains, it's through the board. It's not just on the surface a lot of times, unfortunately.
10: Okay. I can't just put a lemon on there?
11: Well, that's...
10: like if you're on a cutting board?
11: That's sort of what the wood bleach or the acid will do. So I think you should definitely try that. And I'm hoping it'll be good enough that you get a good result. So basically you're going to take the board. I think you're going to do a surface sand, not to get deep, but to open up the pores of the wood so that this acid can sort of neutralize and remove the minerals in it.
10: Mm-hmm.
11: You let it dry completely, rinse and neutralize, as needed. And then I would probably give the board a light sanding to see if you can sort of blend things. And then you will have the opportunity to try and, you know, get a little artistic with maybe trying to lighten up individual areas that really stick out to you and then go back with the clear coat.
10: So when you say sand, are we talking like 80 grit here or to keep it rough or something finer?
11: I would go as high as it takes to remove. My guess is probably 120 grit to start would be where I would start. And you don't want to go too smooth when you're sanding because you're actually going to be sealing that grain as you work. So probably 120 feels about right to me. What you're really trying to do is blend the area between like the hard stain and the rest of the board. If you can blend that, then it'll probably all sort of go away. But I think you'll have luck with sanding it, putting the acid on, let it dissolve, rinse it, and then add the clear on top of that.
10: I'm perfectly okay with not perfect because all the boards don't look alike now. And when you say neutralize it, is this a kit? Do I get a box that has acid and neutralizer, or is that two different things I would buy?
11: Basically, you're just going to buy like a wood bleach. I think the active ingredient is oxalic acid, something with that in it. And then to neutralize it, I think all you're doing is just rinsing it. You know, it might be water, it might be sanding it, but you're just making sure that that acid isn't going to react with the clear coat you put on.
10: Okay.
11: But try the lemon too. Why not, right?
10: Yeah, I use it on my cutting board.
11: When life gives you stains, make lemonade on the floor?
0: No, that's not how that goes.
11: No? Oh.
10: That's the saying.
11: That's the saying. We always say that in Massachusetts.
0: We always say that.
10: Thank you very much. I will give this a try. And as I say, I'm not looking for perfect, just better.
11: Great. And if it doesn't work, lose my number.
0: We were never here.
10: I will blank that completely. Yes, exactly.
0: All right. We wish you luck with it.
10: Thank you so much.
11: Take care.
0: Coming up, we answer more of your home improvement and DIY questions. 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
15: Hi, my name's Kathy Todd. I'm from Kansas City, Missouri, and I have a 100-year-old home, a Tudor style, that needs foundation repair.
0: Okay. Kathy, thanks for calling in today. What's your question?
15: How do I choose the right contractor? I had a structural engineer report. I've gotten bids from recommended contractors, you know, through friends, actually through the person who did my structural engineer. We found out we had mutual friends, so that was nice. And he kind of said, well, these are companies that I know. But then when I get into the actual looking at contracts, I see where some contractors say they're going to use 5 4x13 beams. Another one's going to use 7x7 beams. Or one says they're going to use 4-inch steel restraints. And I don't know how to figure out what's best.
0: Yeah, absolutely. Well, we've got our This Old House General Contractor, Zach Detmore, here, as well as our mason, Mark McCullough. Zach, this is right in your wheelhouse of helping someone sort of navigate the challenges that come with getting several quotes and being a little bit confused about how to choose.
11: Sure, Kathy. And I think that's a really frustrating thing for a lot of homeowners, that there's no industry standard with regards to how us tradespeople sort of provide information to you, right? You could get 100 quotes,
15: right,
11: and 100 quotes would look different. And some of them have sort of boilerplate information in there because they don't know if they're going to get the job. So they don't want to go through exhaustive detail of sort of making it perfect, because it's more, they don't know whether the price they're giving you is so far outside of your expectation that maybe they won't get the job. A big thing is sort of how you feel. If when you're walking through the job, do you feel like this is a person who's trustworthy, who's listening and understanding the problem and digesting the information that the engineer has provided? Or is this someone who sort of has a sales playbook that they're running through to sort of close the job, and you're less of a human and more of a number on a balance sheet?
0: We always give the example of, if you've ever walked into a doctor's office and you're trying to tell the doctor your symptoms and they're kind of rushing you along, and they're not asking any follow-up questions. It feels like they're just trying to get you in and out the door. But when you meet a good doctor who sits there and takes the time to understand your symptoms and really talk through the possibilities of what might be going on, you can feel the difference.
11: Yes.
0: Of somebody who really cares about your situation and really wants to try to help.
15: Well, see, that's what I gave them all a report. You know, I gave them the report from the engineer.
16: So, Kathy, what you've done is perfect. It's perfect. You've done everything correctly. You gave everybody the test and the answers to the test. You gave them what the engineer has said. You have vetted everyone perfectly. To Jen's point and to Zach's point, you know, you get a feel for these guys and how they act during the walkthrough, and you can rely as much as possible on your judge of character. That goes a long way. 3 bids is always suggestible, and the problem with it sometimes is that you get 3 different opinions. But because you've done everything right and because you have already engaged a structural engineer, if you gave him back those three bids and let him or her decipher which one has represented their drawings and their narrative the best, that's what he's going to suggest to you or she's going to suggest to you. And then the numbers might come into play, low bid, high bid, that type of thing. But he's going to or she's going to tell you who to be the most comfortable with. You've already paid them for that service. So, and again, if they read the three bids, it's going to take them 5 minutes a bid to really decipher, but they're going to know right away who's representing their narrative in the best light. And that's who you're going to want to go with. You're on the 10 yard line. Just take the ball through the goalpost.
11: Beautifully said, Mark.
15: All right. Well, yeah, I wouldn't have thought about returning it to the engineer.
16: Yep. It'll take them 10 minutes.
15: Perfect.
0: All right, Kathy, thank you so much for the call.
15: All right.
11: Take care, Kathy. Bye-bye.
15: Thanks. Bye.
16: Thank you.
0: 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Or you can leave us a voicemail anytime. Hello, you're on This Old House Radio Hour.
17: Hi, this is Annette Hansen calling from St. Paul, Minnesota.
0: Hi, Annette. What's your question today?
17: Well, I have a question about ice stands. I live in a 1954 south-facing mid-century modern house. It has a low-slope roof. Mm-hmm. I don't have an attic. In about 2018, I had damage from ice stands. I took down the ceilings in the bedrooms, wow, and I had spray foamed the underside. Across the hall from the bedrooms is a bathroom where there is a cavity above the ceiling where insulation was blown in, mm-hmm, but there's still heat loss from that bathroom. Am I still in danger of getting ice stands? Because I'm still getting icicles, and I want to know if I have to stop getting up on the roof and raking it off.
0: All right. Great question. We've got Zach Detmore, a general contractor for the show, here to help us out. Zach, what causes ice dams?
11: So typically what causes ice dams is you have a section of the roof that is sort of outboard of the conditioned house.
0: Mm-hmm.
11: And so when the house is warm, it is warming the roof, and that causes the snow to melt. And so the snow turns to water and it runs down the roof until it hits that overhang. When it hits the overhang, everything's cold and the water freezes, creating an ice dam, sort of a basin. And then water just keeps traveling down there, hitting this dam. And then at a certain point, there is like a reservoir that is formed in that valley. And that causes the water to run uphill under your shingles and leak into the house. And that's what we call ice dams.
0: Zach, you get ice dams on your house?
11: Oh, yeah. We got some big ones. Luckily, my house is so inefficient that it pretty much melts all the snow off the roof in about 20 minutes. So yeah. I have that going for me and a nice high utility bill.
0: I don't know if those are good things, Zach.
11: But yeah, we had a lot of ice dams this year, especially with the Snowmageddon. Everyone's gutters were falling off the house.
0: Oh, geez.
11: It's going to be a good year in the gutter business over here. But yeah, this is a great question. One of the issues with spray foam is that because it's waterproof, you can have water leaking into your roof system from ice dams and not know about it for quite some time. Because if it was cellulose, for example, the water will saturate through the cellulose and typically maybe you'll see some staining on the drywall. Whereas the spray foam can kind of trap that moisture between the roof sheathing and the framing, and that'll rot out slowly. So it is a little bit scary because you don't get those telltale signs that something's gone wrong until it's gone very wrong.
0: Not really making us feel all warm and fuzzy here.
11: No,
17: no,
11: I'm not. But it's not all bad news.
17: Roof.
11: You did?
17: Yeah, I got a new roof installed in 2024, but it's a shingle roof. So, but I have full ice and water shield.
11: So ice and water shield in general is self-adhered. So what we're trying to solve with ice dams is water running uphill, right? Water runs backwards So the ice and water shield, if installed correctly, should make that a non-issue for you. I wouldn't be worried about it if you're the type of person who has a low tolerance for house-related anxiety. I would find someone with a thermal imaging camera, and on a very cold day when it's hot in the house, I would point that thermal imaging camera at the soffit. And if I saw heat there, where the spray foam is and where the icicles are, then I would say, ooh, you know, there's some melting that's happening. But if everything looks relatively cool, because the icicles could be forming because of the sun beating on the roof, it's not necessarily indicative of a house problem, I wouldn't be concerned about it.
0: And so what's the paper or coating or something that's under her shingles?
11: Sure. It's called Ice and Water Shield. The code that you have this in most applications within the first 3 feet of the edge of the roof, sometimes it's 6 feet. It's basically a solid membrane that's sticky that allows the ice dam to sort of sit on top of that in the water. Even if it runs under the shingles, it'll just run out under on the ice and water shield. So think of it like a sticky membrane that's all monolithic.
0: Interesting. So then if the water does get under, it's not getting into the wood and causing the same kind of problems.
11: Exactly. So if her ice and water shield is doing its job, her shingles can be pretty compromised and she has another roof under that. So that's why I'm not concerned about it, because there's two roofs on this house.
0: All right. Well, Annette, hopefully that's good information for you.
18: I hope so, because I don't really want to crawl up there and shovel it off anymore.
11: Don't worry about it.
0: Okay. Annette, thanks for the call.
18: Thank you so much. Appreciate the answer.
0: Call us now to have your home improvement or DIY question answered. 877-864-7460. 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Or leave us a voicemail anytime. 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
19: Hi, I'm Kim, and I am from Long Beach, California.
0: Hi, Kim. What's your question today?
19: So I have a 1920 Craftsman. And we bought it a couple years ago, and in the winter, I noticed that we were having a humidity issue. So, we had a really rainy first winter, which is so unusual for Long Beach. I just noticed that like our blinds were getting condensation, and at night things would be like just feel swampy. So I actually bought like a humidity gauge, and yeah, we basically sit at between 60% humidity and 70% humidity, like in normal times. The only time it ever dips down to like below 60 is if we're like having Santa Ana winds. And then if it's raining outside, it is just like a swamp inside the house. I would love to figure out what is actually going on with this house.
0: Absolutely. Well, we've got Zach Detmore, a general contractor, and Ross Truthui, a building engineer for the show, both here to help us out. Ross, what is a typical humidity range? Like, what is optimal?
20: Yeah, we'd love to see a house between 30% and 50%, you know, year round. So 30% typically in a cold climate wintertime, and then 50, max 55% in the summertime, you know, when in the warmer time. So when she mentioned 60 to 70% indoor relative humidity, assuming that's at normal temperatures of, let's say, 70 to 75, that's too humid. You know,
0: yeah,
20: that's definitely too humid.
0: Other than being uncomfortable, what are the dangers of being too low or too high?
20: Yeah, so on the high side, we run the risk of the dreaded M word. I hate to mention the word, but mold and mildew is definitely the concern there in, you know, wall cavities, attics, other spaces. So that's one of my main concerns with humidity.
0: Is there any concern with it being too low? Or is it just uncomfortable because you get those electric shocks every time you walk around in your socks?
21: Before you answer this, I just checked because I figured this would come up. I'm at 18%, Ross. What's happening to my body right now?
0: Yeah. Let's make this about Zach.
21: Yeah, was there a caller on this call?
11: But that's enough about me. Tell me what you think about me.
20: Well, 18% is a little low. Not to get too scientific, but viruses like to thrive in low humidity environments as well.
21: Ugh.
20: So not great for hospitals and for, you know, for breathing and for transmission of viruses, et cetera. So yeah, you'd love to keep a building between 30 and really 55% relative humidity year round.
11: So is this house on a slab?
19: We're kind of raised. You know, we have a crawl space under the house.
21: Is it a concrete floor of a crawl space and then a wood floor that you're walking on?
19: No, it's a dirt floor. Yeah, our crawl space is dirt.
21: And is it even more humid in there, in your opinion, than it is in the house? Or you don't spend much time down there?
19: You know, I have tried. I definitely don't spend much time down there, but I have thrown my my humidity gauge under there to try to figure it out. And it seems pretty similar. You know, I've only checked there when we were having like really low humidity outside. And that's the thing.

0: so as an example, you could have 70 degree indoor temperature and let's say you're 60, 70% moisture. That might be equivalent to, you know, 90% relative humidity outside when the temperature is at 50 degrees.
1: Oh, wow.
0: So a better way to do it, a better way to think about it is dew point. And I hate to get scientific here, but dew point.
1: Let's take us there, Ross. We can't wait. Let's
0: talk it's one number.
1: We're here to learn. We're ready.
0: Or absolute humidity. Yeah, absolute humidity or dew point. So if you knew the dew point inside your house and you knew the dew point outside your house, you could then compare or in the crawl space. As
1: how could you figure that out?
0: If she knows the temperature and the relative humidity, she can put that into a dew point calculator online. Just type in dew point calculator search, put in your temperature, put in your relative humidity, and it will give you the dew point. And so you just plot you just track what's the crawl space dew point, what's the indoor dew point, what's the outdoor dew point. And then that way you can kind of figure out, is the moisture coming from outside, meaning the outdoor air is more humid, meaning it has a higher dew point, and it's coming in through cracks in the, you know, in windows and doors and just making its way in through the house, you know, through natural infiltration. Could it be that it's moisture coming from the crawl space propagating in through to the house through the flooring below, you know, basically through the crawl space? Or could it be due to indoor moisture sources, which would be like showering and cooking, where we don't have proper ventilation, mechanical ventilation to get that moisture outside? And so usually in most houses that we see that have high humidity, it's a combination of all three. It's usually some of it's coming from the moisture, or basically from the crawl space. Some of it's coming from outdoor air, and some of it's coming from indoor moisture sources, with the number one being showers. And so the first thing I do is once we track it, we can figure out where it's coming from. If let's say it's coming from all three, start with the bathroom exhaust fan and make sure that the bathroom exhaust fans are vented to outside and that they run after you run your shower. And normally you want to run it for another 15 to 20 minutes after you shower to make sure all that moisture gets outside. If you're boiling water, a pot of water, make sure that kitchen exhaust is running and hopefully vented outside. And that will get rid of, that will lower the indoor humidity sources. It still won't solve the crawl space. It still won't solve your outdoor air.
1: Yeah. So what's the fix there?
0: So normally you would put down a vapor barrier. And so the most common way we do is a vapor barrier goes down and then you don't have to pour concrete, but typically you pour concrete on top of that. You don't have to, you could just leave the vapor barrier down there exposed. And you run that up the walls.
1: So it sounds like I need to do some measurements, some dew point measurements.
0: If you knew the dew point outside, crawl space, and inside your house, that would definitely help.
1: Okay. Oh, this, my husband's going to love this. He always makes fun of me about measuring the humidity inside the house. Now you're going to measure more things.
2: Need a spreadsheet, and we're just going to up the level.
1: Well, Kim, we wish you luck with it. Thanks for the call. Thank you so much. If you have a question for us, leave us a voicemail on our hotline, 877-864-7460, and we can answer your question next time. Coming up, comedian Tom Papa shows you his old house.
3: We go down the hallway, it's filled with pictures of all of the grandkids at different stages of being at that house.
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1: 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I'm Jen Largess. Coming up, house therapy is back. Caroline and Cameron's disagreement over a new shed has them at odds. Can they find common ground, or will this side quest tear them apart? But first, we go to the Jersey Shore, where comedian Tom Papa learned that family is really just one big table, too much pasta, and 17 people fighting over who gets the shower first.
6: Hey, everybody, I'm Tom Papa. I'm a comedian and a writer, and this is

0: my old house. It's a 4-bedroom beach house. It's up on stilts. There's nothing flashy about it. The whole house is surrounded by these little white stones. And you pull into that driveway, just the sounds of your car hitting the stones, your shoulders just melt a little bit. You come up the steps to this first deck, and there's a screened-in porch that you enter. That's the only barrier between the outside and the in. We're the only house on the block that has a screened-in porch. We're so grateful that we can sit outside and not be attacked by mosquitoes. It is not lost on any of us. The simplicity of it is part of what makes it so joyful. Any little things that you would complain about at home, there's no fixing. There's just enjoying. When you first enter, the living room is all carpeted. The kitchen is all tile, which is great for sand because, you know, at the end of every day, you're just sweeping up tons of sand. And that kind of wraps around to the stairs, and then that climbs up to the second floor. If you go down the hallway, it's filled with pictures of all of the grandkids at different stages of being at that house. There are 3 small bedrooms. Each room is kind of identical. They all have 1 large bed, a couple bunk beds. Each family would take a room. So whatever you got to do for your family in that room, that's your responsibility. Doesn't matter if you have more kids than there are beds, you have to figure it out. So kids would be making beds out of cushions. They'd be in the bunk beds. The parents would be in the main bed, maybe with another kid thrown in. It was just chaos. At any given time, if it was filled and we were all down there, especially as we had young families, let's say 17 people. When you have 17 people in the house, you need a lot of bathrooms, but we had 1. It wasn't just the rooms that were filled. It was the hallways that were filled. It was blow-up mattresses in the living room. I remember just seeing the cup with all of those toothbrushes in it. Now we're heading towards dinner time. If you think about any beach community, when you drive down the main street, it's nothing but donut shops and ice cream shops and pizza places because people get ravenous. You just want to eat when you get down to the candy shops. You know, for some reason, fudge becomes very important to you. And in our house, we weren't going out to restaurants with 15 people. So it was always about making the meals. My mother would kind of spearhead that. You know, we're an Italian-American family, so she would be making her sauce and talking about it for 3 days, about what we're going to serve with it. Will there be meatballs? Will there be sausage? And that would be the base of it, this big, giant pot of sauce. But then my father, who really is not a cook at all, would suddenly have interest in the kitchen. He would come in with all of his crazy fish, all these shells, and have these big giant steam pots that he'd want to set up in the kitchen. He would go nuts with these giant lobster pots, and that was always a battle. While my mother's defending her space for her sauce, so she had to clear out, get everything done a day in advance and clear out so he could come in and start filling up these pots with water and steaming and just dropping shellfish like nobody's business. And it was insane. The whole family would be recruited into these meals. Little kids have to set the table. People have to get the glasses out. Someone's got to get the water. Someone's got to run the trash. There would be the seniority in a family like that. The big table would be filled up with all of the older kids and whatever rank you were. Maybe you got a seat. Then there'd be the extra table and then kids, you know, just sitting on lounge chairs with their plates. And it was pretty decadent. It was always fantastic. And the one thing that you had to be really crafty about is not to be there at the end when my mother would declare that it was time to clean up. The season went from Memorial Day till the end of September. It seemed like you were there for months. There was no TV. We didn't even have a phone. If we needed to call someone, we'd go to the laundromat on the corner, make the plan. All right, we'll see you next Thursday. And that was it. There was no more contact. And somehow, they would show up on Thursday. Yeah, it was a different kind of freedom. Nobody could account for you. You had your bike. You could go to the ocean at night. You could go down and go to the arcade and go see all those kids. If you scrounged up some money, you could go get some ice cream, and you were just free, and you weren't even looking for trouble. It was very sweet. The joy was in the freedom of it, where you suddenly felt like you were your own person. The most magical thing about a beach house is that it keeps the family together, because there's always a place to go. There's like this beautiful sea place with nostalgia now, because everybody grew up there and everybody wants to go back and wants to see each other, and it becomes this familial magical magnet. It's a place where everybody is there literally to shed their worries of the other places that they work and live. Everybody is there to consciously shed any kind of anxiety and just enjoy themselves and enjoy being with each other.
1: That was Tom Papa. You can see him live on the Grateful Bread Tour. For dates and tickets, visit tompapa.com. Every home project comes with decisions. What to do, how to do it, what it's going to cost, and whether to take it on yourself. And when two people don't see it the same way, it's really not just a project anymore. So we're here to help figure out the right move, settle the debate, and hopefully keep the peace at home.
2: In every home improvement project, there are two separate yet equally important forces: the work that needs to get done, and the people who can't agree how to do it. When those forces collide, the result is conflict. These are their stories.
1: Caroline and Cameron, what brings you into house therapy today?
3: So we've got a pool shed out back that has a little bit of rot in the current siding of it, and it also has an outlet inside. So our question is about what our next steps are with it. So the walls on it and the roof on it are rotting. My take on it is that I think we should rip the walls off, rip the roof off, and then keep the frame, rebuild around it, and kind of figure it out as we go. Mm-hmm. And Cam has a little bit of a different idea.
4: I think we should treat ourselves and get a brand new shed, pre-made.
1: Just rip the whole thing down.
4: Yeah, get a little pre-made, make it all fancy. That way we can, you know, reduce the labor we'll be doing.
1: So how long have you guys been thinking about this?
3: So we've probably been thinking about it since we first moved in a few months ago. So it's been a few months of back and forth with it.
1: So, Cam, what makes you want to take it all the way down and replace it? You think you're going to have a better result at the end?
4: Yeah, I think it's just easier, especially with seeing rotted wood. Kind of get a new structure in there, and maybe it might be able to last a little longer, too. That's kind of my take on it.
1: And Caroline, do you feel, is your motive for wanting to sort of piecemeal it together, you think it would be easier or save money? What do you think?
3: So we have an outlet inside of it, actually. So that's sort of what made me think that it might be easier to keep the current structure, keep the frame as is, since neither of us are electricians. So things might get a little bit complicated with trying to move around the outlet and the power lines.
1: Mm-hmm. We've got Zach Detmore here with us as well, general contractor for the show. Zach, what do you want to do, Zach?
5: What do I want to do?
1: Let's get Zach's opinion. What would you like?
5: I feel like in every relationship, there's one person who is sort of responsible and, you know, keeps you on the straight and narrow. And then there's the other person that's maybe a little ADHD and is just like, but have you thought about, but maybe we should. I'm sorry, could you repeat that? What were you saying? So which one of you is which in this relationship, if either of you?
3: Unfortunately, I think both of us are a little bit ADHD, but probably more so me.
1: You ever see this when it comes to kids, these memes online where it says, I've got one kid that can build a parachute in 5 minutes and I've got another that wants to test it?
5: Exactly.
1: What are we using this shed for? Do we know? What's the end goal here?
3: Oh, so the shed is close to the pool. So that's like sort of why we need the outlet. It's like a pool shed. So we we run like the pool equipment through it and then store everything for the patio out there.
6: Hmm.
1: It doesn't need to be a fancy shed, but it does need to be functional, watertight.
3: Yep, exactly.
5: Yeah.
1: I'm just wondering how good you have to be at your building skills here.
5: Yeah.
3: That was our question too.
5: Yeah, I think as soon as you get into rot repair, there's no manual that comes with that, right? Whereas with the new shed, it'll probably come with a manual that tells you pretty much what to do and what not to do. So I think it, you know, depends on would you rather test the parachute or would you rather not test the parachute? Because one is definitely sort of what I like to do in these situations is follow it to its worst case scenario. So what is the worst case scenario of option A? What is the worst case scenario of option B? And are you willing to accept the terms of the worst case? If you are, then select that option. If you're willing to accept them on both fronts, then I don't know what to do in that case. Hopefully there's a clear winner here.
1: Well, I think I see Cam's point of view that you can visualize and see exactly what the outcome will be. You know that all the pieces are going to be included in that shed if you put it together yourself.
4: Yeah, yeah. I think that's accurate. And obviously, we don't have the tools. So, you know, come question of hiring contractors, whatnot. That's correct in what you're saying in my viewpoint.
5: I think I've made up my mind, Jen. Have you made up your mind what the right choice is?
1: I think I have. I want to give Caroline one more chance here, though. Caroline.
5: Okay.
1: What dreams are we missing by going with a pre-made shed?
3: I think as long as there could potentially still be the outlet included in it, pre-made would be okay with me.
1: Okay. Zach, what are you thinking?
5: So what I'm hearing from Cam is, all right, I've looked through the worst case scenario here, which is we wake up on a Saturday morning, have our coffee, rush out to the shed, start ripping out the rot apart, and then we've got it apart and we think, okay, now we need to buy lumber. We need to buy tools. How many tools? How much lumber? How are we moving this lumber? And the project's a little bit more open-ended, in the conceptual phase because you don't really know, how many tools you need, when you uncover it, how long it's going to take. Whereas knocking it down, it's a little easier to conceptualize. Well, I think we could remove this whole thing and get it in a dumpster in a day. And I think we could assemble this new shed or pay someone to assemble this shed in another day. So we've got, you know, that scope of work. And we know probably we need to buy a sledgehammer. Whereas I think Caroline's like, let's see what happens, you know? So we end up buying a roofing nailer, then we need a hose, then we need a compressor, or we're going to hand drive this whole roof. What's a drip edge do? So to address the outlet concern, I don't know if it's in a conduit or how difficult that is, but it would be, my guess, less than $600 to have an electrician come out and take care of that for you. Or if you decide to take care of it yourself, it's not super high stakes electrical work and it's a good place to do it. And if you create a fire, you've created a fire in your shed, not your house. What a great place to learn, right?
1: out there by the pool where there's plenty of water.
5: By the pool, just jump in the pool if there's a fire, right?
3: It's far enough away from the house where it'd be okay.
5: Yeah. If I were advising you guys, I would go with Cameron's suggestion. It's safer. You will get it done. You're less likely to have civil discourse involved. If it were me, as the person who is the ADHD, let's have fun, let's find out type of person in the relationship, I'd be fixing that rot. That's what got me into this whole construction situation is taking on these harebrained schemes. So I'm with you, Caroline, 100%.
1: Look how many tools you own now.
5: I know.
1: I don't think they want
5: to start. I was supposed to be an engineer.
1: Yeah, I don't think they're headed down your path. I think they just want a nice shed that doesn't take 6 months.
5: No, Caroline wants to throw down. She wants to make it happen.
1: Caroline, the cool piece too is that if you do go the pre-made route, like Zach said, you're going to pay an electrician to hook up that electrical maybe for you, which is fine. But I think you're going to be able to customize it however you want to, especially if you go to either design it yourself or choose one that then you paint and you can make it look how you want by dressing it up with, you know, either planters or flower boxes. Like, you can make it look really beautiful without having to spend as much time on the labor part of it.
3: Yep. Okay. That is super helpful. And I think I've been persuaded to the pre-made shed route.
1: Zach, we've done our job.
5: We've done it.
1: This is the
5: first successful call we've ever had.
3: This is a win for Cam. I'm sure he really appreciates it.
4: Yeah.
1: Well, hopefully you guys end up with a beautiful shed and a beautiful marriage after not having to go through trying to rebuild it together.
5: Yeah. And all it cost you is a super low copay. Well, good luck, guys. I'm glad we could help. That's awesome.
3: Yeah, thank you guys so much.
4: Thank you very much. Appreciate it.
1: Do you have a project dispute? Email them to housetherapy@thisoldhouse.com. And now it's time for one last thing, my favorite tool.
7: Hey, Jen, it's Roger Thuy. I'm the building engineer for the show. One of my favorite tools is a digital manometer. It's a pressure gauge that allows you to measure the difference in pressure between two different areas. And so one of the common uses for this is if the homeowner says, I have a hot spot and I got cold spots. And why is that? One of the first things that we're doing is using that digital manometer to measure the pressure from those hot rooms back to the main body of the house. If the weak point's in the ductwork, we then can say we need to address the ductwork. If the weak point's in the room, like room pressure, we have to get a return air path. And by knowing the pressure changes in these rooms, we can start to formulate solutions into how to solve those hot spots and those cold spots.
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0: Live from NPR News in Washington, I'm Windsor Johnston. Health officials in Spain say passengers are being removed from the Dutch cruise ship tied to the hantavirus outbreak after the vessel arrived near the Canary Islands today. The 17 Americans aboard are being flown to the United States for monitoring and evaluation, while other passengers head back to their home countries. Spanish Health Minister Monica Garcia says the response effort has involved extensive international coordination.
1: 23 countries are involved in this operation. I want to thank all the institutions, the WHO, of course. All the passengers remain asymptomatic. The boat has arrived at 6:30 a.m. The entire operation is proceeding normally.
0: The outbreak has left 3 people dead and infected several others, but the World Health Organization says the overall risk to the public remains low and stresses this is not another COVID-19-style pandemic. The U.S. will host another round of talks between Israel and Lebanon in Washington this week. In the meantime, Lebanese officials say another round of Israeli airstrikes have killed at least 24 people, including children. NPR's Jane Arraf reports.
2: Video taken by a resident of the village of Saksakia shows flames still rising from a house destroyed by an Israeli airstrike while first responders load the dead onto an ambulance. Israel, which has invaded South Lebanon, says it struck Hezbollah targets posing an immediate threat and that it had taken steps to reduce harm to civilians. It would not give details. A local official said 3 women and 3 children, including a 6-month-old girl, were killed in the airstrike, along with 3 men. Jane Arraf, NPR News, Beirut.
0: Prices are up, but people are still spending, for mom, $25 more than they did last year. The National Retail Federation projects total spending to reach a record $38 billion on this Mother's Day. NPR's Amy Held reports.
3: Per-person planned spending is $284 on average. Mother's Day is the busiest day of the year for restaurants. Beyond brunch, there are cards and jewelry, but the top gift, 3/4 of shoppers say they're getting flowers. The thorn? Price. Up more than 7% in recent weeks. Hit by tariffs and fuel costs, many flowers are flown in, then moved in refrigerated trucks. To adapt, Eric Luoma, a florist in Scottsdale, Arizona, says he's getting creative with happy hour sales and partnering with local growers.
4: We're just trying to keep things affordable for our customers because we want to keep people buying flowers.
3: Sellers say they're looking to flourish in other ways, offering grab-and-go bouquets and smaller arrangements. Amy Held, NPR News.
0: This is NPR News in Washington. A South Florida immigration detention center dubbed by the Trump administration Alligator Alcatraz may close sooner rather than expected. Megan Bowman from member station WUSF in Tampa reports.
5: Florida Governor Ron DeSantis confirmed the state is talking with the Trump administration about closing the detention center due to costs, following a New York Times report.
6: It was always designed to be a temporary facility. It has made a major impact. And if we shut the lights out on it tomorrow, we will be able to say it served its purpose.
5: The detention center's in the Everglades at a small airstrip and was built in 8 days last summer. The state estimated the first year's cost at nearly $1.4 billion in a grant request from the Federal Emergency Management Agency. FEMA awarded about $600 million for the detention center, but hasn't released the money. Environmentalists say they'll keep fighting to close the facility. For NPR News, I'm Megan Bowman in Tampa.
0: The U.S. Postal Service's financial problems are getting worse. The agency is reporting losses for a 5th straight quarter, and officials warn it could run out of money within months. Unlike most federal agencies, the Postal Service relies largely on stamps and shipping fees, not taxpayer funding. But traditional mail volume continues to decline, and the agency reported a $2 billion loss in the latest quarter. The Postal Service has already cut worker hours, raised shipping prices, and suspended some pension payments as it tries to stay afloat. I'm Windsor Johnston, NPR News, in Washington.
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10: This is Weekend Edition from NPR News. I'm Aisha Roscoe. Good morning, and thanks for being with us. It's been more than 10 weeks since the start of the war with Iran and more than a month since a ceasefire was announced. But there have been several attacks on ships in the Persian Gulf this past week. The Strait of Hormuz is still effectively closed, and global oil supplies are being choked. In the U.S., the average gas price is up. It's $4.52 a gallon, according to AAA. And the latest approval numbers for President Trump's handling of Iran and the economy is down. Joining me now to talk about this is NPR White House correspondent Deepa Shivaram. Good morning.
11: Hey, Aisha.
10: So, Deepa, this war has gone on for weeks longer than Trump anticipated, and negotiations are still going on to try to end the war. What is holding up the process?
11: Well, President Trump said he's waiting on a response from Iran. And in the meantime, he's still threatening to continue bombing Iran if they don't agree to the U.S. proposal to end the war. And, you know, since then, as you've mentioned, throughout the course of this past week, the U.S. conducted strikes on Iran because they say three U.S. Navy ships came under Iranian attack unprovoked. Iran, on their part, says the U.S. started that violence. It was the first round of strikes that really took place since that ceasefire was negotiated, weeks ago. But at this point, things still kind of seem at a standstill of not really getting a lot worse, but also no end to the war anytime soon.
10: As the weeks go by, new polling is out showing that the war has put a dent in Trump's approval ratings among his own party.
11: Yeah, I mean, the thing is that this war has always been unpopular when you look at polling. A majority of Americans did not support U.S. actions in Iran from the beginning of this war. But among Republicans, there was pretty overwhelming support for Trump and what the U.S. military was doing in Iran. Now, 10 weeks into the war, though, the outlook has worsened a bit for Trump. Week after week, there's polling that comes out that shows that there's this cave in support among Republicans who support Trump. A recent poll from Marist this week shows that a majority of Republicans do still support Trump's approach in Iran, but 22% disapprove, and that's up from 15% in March. And that's on top of polling that has consistently shown really bad remarks for Trump on his handling of the economy and the issue of affordability, which is a top-of-mind issue for voters this year.
10: Iran will be on the agenda as the president travels to Beijing later this week to meet with China's leader, Xi Jinping. What would or what could Xi do to help Trump on the Iran front?
11: Yeah, so we were just talking about, you know, how this war is really making a dent in Trump's approval ratings at home. So he's going to have a few asks in this meeting. For example, Trump wants Xi to pressure Iran to help, open the Strait of Hormuz. That's that really critical passageway where a lot of the world's oil travels through. That closure of the strait during this war has meant that, you know, oil prices have gone up, like you mentioned. That's really politically impacting Trump. And so because of China's relationship with Iran, there's some leverage China has here. But you have to keep in mind that relationships between the U.S. and China and Trump and Xi have been pretty frosty in just the last year, right? Trump really projects this friendship with Xi, that they respect each other. But last fall, there were massive tensions leading up to the Trump and Xi meeting that took place in South Korea because of Trump's escalating tariff war. And some of those tensions have calmed down, but whether there's actual progress or takeaways that come out of this meeting, whether it's on Iran or other economic agreements, I think expectations are pretty low.
10: Artificial intelligence will also be a key subject between Trump and Xi. What's at stake in this AI race?
11: Yeah, I mean, Trump has been saying that when he meets with Xi this week, he's going to talk about how the U.S. is leading the AI race. I talked to some experts who say that Trump's not exactly wrong when it comes to AI technology. The U.S. is ahead on really great models from OpenAI, Anthropic, Google. By some estimates, the U.S. is about 6 to 12 months ahead of China on this. But where China is inching ahead is on AI adoption and how it's integrated into their society. And along with those issues, as well as, you know, national security, cyber attacks, protecting, you know, the U.S. interests in these chips that are manufactured in Taiwan, things like that. All of that will probably be part of the discussion when it comes to AI. And as both of these countries are trying to battle out to see who gets ahead in the AI race.
10: That's NPR White House correspondent Deepa Shivaram. Thanks so much.
11: Thank you.
10: Federal Reserve Chair Jerome Powell's 8-year term comes to an end this week, a term that saw a global pandemic that spiked unemployment, the highest inflation rate in 40 years, and President Trump's attempts to undermine the Fed's independence.
12: After my term as chair ends on May 15, I will continue to serve as a governor for a period of time to be determined.
10: That was Powell late last month, and that announcement that he'll remain on the Fed is also out of the ordinary. Patrick Harker was president of the Federal Reserve Bank of Philadelphia from 2015 to 2025. He's currently a professor at the University of Pennsylvania's Wharton School of Business, and he joins us now. Welcome to the program.
13: Thanks for having me.
10: You served alongside Jerome Powell as a member of the Open Market Committee. That's the group in charge of setting interest rates, among other things. How would you describe Powell's leadership style?
13: Steady and, when need be, forceful. Jay is a consensus builder. The committee is a consensus. No one person can get their way on the committee. It really is 19 people in a room with strong opinions. He would let us know where he stood, but he would listen to us. And I really respect that. That's how things get done in the Fed. And I would argue that's how things get done in life, that we have to listen to each other. And at the end of the day, though, why I said forceful, when the pandemic hit, for example, he did not hesitate to take action to help keep the economy going for the American people.
10: Talk to me about that. Do you feel like there were missteps, even allowing that the decisions weren't only his to make?
13: I think we have to go back very quickly in history. If you look at the great financial crisis in 2008, 9, 10, I think the consensus is that we under-responded there. This time around, it wasn't just the Fed responded forcefully by taking rates to zero, but the fiscal side of the house put in a lot of money, let's call it $6 trillion, into the hands of Americans to stimulate the economy. Yes, the labor market bounced back quickly, but so did inflation. And that was the real issue that we had to deal with once we got out of the deep throes of the pandemic.
10: Trump has explicitly demanded lower interest rates, called Powell a moron, started a criminal investigation into the Fed's building renovations, attempted to fire Governor Lisa Cook. Here's another clip from Powell's press conference late last month.
14: I worry that these attacks are battering the institution and putting at risk the thing that really matters to the public, which is the ability to conduct monetary policy without taking into consideration political factors.
10: Fed chairs typically step down after their terms expire. What do you make of Powell's decision to stay at the Fed as a governor?
13: I give him a lot of credit. This is not an easy thing for him to do. And he's staying on because he cares about the institution. He's staying on until all the cloud that's over the Fed gets lifted. Look, credibility is the real coin of the realm when it comes to the Fed. If institutions lose their credibility, they can't do their job. And so Jay wants to make sure that the Fed maintains its credibility through what is a very difficult period.
10: You know, with Trump bashing the Fed like this, applying so much pressure, how can that credibility remain?
13: I think not only the chair, but the other 18 members have to continue to do their job. And what is that job? Look objectively at the data, look at what it's telling you, and even though it may be difficult, do the right thing for the country. The Fed's job is to do things that are sometimes not comfortable, so that people don't agree with. But that's why independence of the Fed is so vital for its mission.
10: What are you going to be paying attention to as the new chair, Kevin Warsh, takes over?
13: So I don't think the committee is going to change a whole lot. I mean, Kevin will be changing, but that's one seat and that's it. The committee is going to continue to need to deal with what's in front of them right now, which is inflation. Inflation was running above its 2% target even before the war broke out, but now the war and its aftermath are going to keep inflation up pretty high for a period. So the Fed's going to have to deal with that. And the best way it can deal with that right now is what I think they just decided at the last meeting, to stay where they are and let some of this uncertainty resolve itself.
10: Do you have any concerns about Warsh's independence?
13: No, I don't. I think he will be an institutionalist because he understands how vitally important that is to this country. He's a student of the Fed, and I think he will maintain the independence of the Federal Reserve.
10: You're a professor now. How would you grade Powell's tenure as Fed chairman?
13: He faced things that were beyond the normal course of duty. So if you add on the extra credit, if I'm grading, getting us through the pandemic, I would give him an A+.
10: That's Patrick Harker, former president of the Federal Reserve Bank of Philadelphia. Thank you so much for joining us.
13: Thank you.
10: Say you instruct a chatbot to invest in the stock market for you, but your increasingly autonomous AI friend goes rogue and starts using insider information to trade.
15: 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Sometimes it's going to disobey. And AI is basically like that. It can choose to do something else, and sometimes it will.
10: Bad dog. Now experts, scholars, and lawmakers are wrestling with if and how AI can be held accountable. Hear that story tomorrow on Morning Edition. 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
0: Mr. Johnston with these headlines. The U.S. is set to host another round of talks between Israel and Lebanon in Washington this week. Military representatives from both countries are expected to work out a deal to prevent broader fighting in the region. Americans aboard the Dutch cruise ship tied to the Hanta virus outbreak are on their way back to the U.S. for monitoring. The ship arrived near Spain's Canary Islands today. Other passengers will return to their home countries as health officials continue tracking possible infections. Gas prices in the U.S. continue to rise as tensions in the Middle East disrupt global oil markets. AAA says the national average for a gallon of regular gasoline is now above $4.50. I'm Winsor Johnston, NPR News in Washington.
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10: This is Week in Edition from NPR News. I'm Aisha Roscoe. 2 months ago, a gunman drove through the preschool doors at Temple Israel, the largest synagogue in Michigan. He had an AR-style rifle, and his truck was loaded with 300 rounds of ammunition, fireworks, and gasoline. He later died from a self-inflicted gunshot wound. Everyone in the building survived, but the attack has left congregants displaced. As NPR's Barbara Sprunt reports, the community is resilient and rebuilding.
19: Temple Israel is 12,000 members strong. After the attack, the community is still having Shabbat, still teaching children, and still celebrating bar mitzvahs. But Rabbi Jen Lader says most people don't understand the community is also still recovering.
20: They heard that a car hit the building and that everybody was fine. And everything's not fine. Our teachers and our students and our babies were so intensely traumatized.
19: Elise Otis is one of those teachers. She leads the toddler room and says the day that changed everything started out entirely normal.
21: You know, it was a really good day, a good morning. We put our babies down to nap.
19: Then she heard a loud bang, so loud it sounded like an explosion. She and other teachers rushed into the hall.
21: And all I did was look up and, like, the ceiling was falling in. And then I looked to my left and I saw a gun. And we heard, get in your rooms. And so we all ran.
19: Temple Israel staff go through rigorous security training. The last one was just weeks before. Second nature kicked in, and Otis locked the bulletproof glass doors, pulled the blinds, moved the kids behind a barrier of changing tables, and grabbed the Cheerios.
21: They didn't cry. As long as the Cheerios were flowing, like, life was okay.
19: That's when she heard gunshots. So many, she thought there were multiple shooters running through the building.
21: And the only thing that I could think of was, I'm going to die. So if he or they come in, I'm going to lay on the babies because I'm going to die regardless, and that's okay. And I wasn't scared. I was more scared that they were going to die.
19: After 45 minutes, she evacuated as police in tactical gear stormed in. All 110 children and 55 staffers made it out of the building alive. Her classroom was 10 feet away from where the truck blasted through the building.
20: Right here. The car at full speed drove through this hallway, and this hallway is usually teeming with children.
19: Rabbi Lader recently walked me through the wreckage, showing me where the gunman set off fireworks from inside the truck. Minutes later, it was on fire.
20: This hallway is filling almost immediately with this thick, black, impenetrable smoke.
19: Temple security rushed in.
20: Nobody who sits at the front desk at a preschool and says hi and high fives all the kids when they come in thinks that they're going to be in that situation, but they didn't think twice. Every single one of them ran full speed into active gunfire.
19: The smoke set off the sprinklers, which then flooded the building. That was 2 months ago. And now?
20: There's nothing left. It has to be stripped down to the studs.
19: That no children or teachers or staff were killed feels miraculous, she says.
20: People keep asking me, like, it's amazing God protected you, and I actually can't live in that space because there are a lot of bad things that happen in this world, and, you know, it makes me think about the Tree of Life shooting and the 11 people who were gunned down in their house of worship, and I can't believe in a God that would protect us and not them. And so for me, I really see them as luck.
19: Luck, she says, training, and resources.
20: We spend $800,000 a year just on our security team. It's money we could be spending feeding hungry people, sending kids to camp, giving scholarships for preschool, and instead, we are funding our own army to keep ourselves safe.
19: As the temple is rebuilt, the congregation is rotating through temporary spaces in the community. Nearly 1,000 people attended the first Shabbat service after the attack, and every single teacher came back.
20: It is really a shining example of the strength and resilience of the community. We don't let terrorists win. And the goal was to prevent us from celebrating who we are, and that's not going to stop us.
19: She said what's been painful in the aftermath of the attack is news coverage that prominently features how the attacker had family who was killed by Israeli airstrikes in Lebanon. According to Israeli Defense Forces, his brother was a commander for Hezbollah, an Iranian-backed group that's designated as a terrorist organization by the United States.
20: To conflate what happens across the world between people and governments that we do not vote for, with a school filled with babies and staff who are Americans, is so rabidly anti-Semitic.
19: It's something that's been weighing on Eddie Rubin, whose children were there that day.
22: I have had family die in overseas conflicts, and never in my life
1: did I think, let me go and blow up kids because that's going to fix the issue.
19: His two-year-old has been more anxious since the attack and has started to see a therapist. His four-year-old keeps asking why anyone would want to hurt a temple.
1: The trauma is real. I mean, you know, I've seen it manifested already in our kids. You know, my wife the other week saw a spider on the ceiling and just naturally screamed. And my four-year-old daughter dropped to the floor in the cover mode, crying and shaking. And we like couldn't get her out of it.
19: Otis, the toddler teacher, is also navigating a new normal. Within a week of the attack, her nightmare started.
21: There was a gunman and there were babies that I couldn't get to. I just couldn't get to them. How do I get to them? I hear the gunman. I can't get to them. They're just the same. Get the babies. Just get the babies.
19: She's still working 40 hours a week. And there are days, she says, when it's hard to put on a brave face and that she just wants to return to teaching at Temple Israel.
21: My class is so bright and happy and it'll be happy again. You know, everybody says, and it's true, it is just a building. It's us that make it a place, a home.
19: Barbara Sprunt, NPR News, West Bloomfield, Michigan.
10: Today is Mother's Day, and we're celebrating all the mothers and mother figures in our lives. As a mom of three myself, I always say that being a mom requires you to give all of yourself and then just a little bit more. But no matter how much we do, most of us ask ourselves the same questions over and over again. Are we doing enough? Are we making all of the right decisions? Today's show co-host Chanel Jones hopes to change that. She has a new book out based on wisdom gathered from interviewing the mothers of some of the world's biggest stars, like NBA powerhouse Steph Curry and pop royalty Lady Gaga. Her book is titled Through Mom's Eyes, Simple Wisdom from Mothers Who Raised Extraordinary Humans. And Chanel Jones joins us now. Welcome to the program.
2: Hi, happy Mother's Day.
10: Thank you. Same to you. You know, you're such an accomplished journalist and you have this amazing career. What made you want to do a book on motherhood?
2: You know, I heard a quote the other day and it said something to the effect of, you should take your truth and wrap your purpose around it. And even luckier if you can wrap your career around it. And I feel like that's what I've tried to do over the years. You know, when I first got to the Today Show back in, I think it was like 2014, I think I was trying to kind of find what is my place? What's my contribution to this platform? And, you know, I got to New York City with two triple strollers and two double strollers.
10: Oh my goodness. 2-year-old.
2: Yeah. My twins were two. My oldest was five. I was waking up at 3:30 in the morning. It was a lot.
10: It's a lot.
2: And I remember different celebrities would come. And while everybody was looking at the celebrity, I was looking at the celebrity thinking, what did their mother feed them? Why did they turn out so great? You know?
10: Yeah.
2: And so I decided to go for it and start interviewing the moms of people I admire. And maybe if I interviewed 20 or 30 women, maybe I could see some themes and apply it to my own life.
10: You know, some people may just look at that and go, okay, well, look, maybe they just hit the genetic lottery and like they these talented kids who were just going to be successful. In talking to these moms, did you find through lines in their stories about how to propel a child to really be the best that they can be?
2: Absolutely. Every single one of them had a story or a moment or a season that they remember, and they remember looking at their child thinking, you know what, if I lean into that child's talent, maybe there's a there. And if it doesn't, no harm, no foul. But what I realized is by doing that, I think in some ways it gave a lot of these young people purpose. And they were driven by themselves, their own grit. Lin-Manuel Miranda's mom, she remembers peeking in, and he was jumping on his bed, singing to a musical, and she said she remembered him being in a holiday concert and sitting out in the choir and watching him just be moved by the music. And so she leaned in to that talent.
10: So it seems like a lot of it's about paying attention, right?
2: Yes, being present. And not only being present in the lives of your kids, but being present in our own lives.
10: that came up a lot, too.
2: Yeah.
10: This idea of, like, not losing yourself in motherhood. Mm-hmm. It's easy to say, but then how do you find that balance between being fully present and devoted to your kids, but still having your own identity and you're trying to balance everything and then you forget something important, like take your kids to work day, which...
2: Let me tell you something. I'm going to give you an... I'm about to give you an exclusive. Can I tell you the truth about the day I found out I was a New York Times bestseller?
10: Yes. Yeah.
2: So we celebrated. There's a video on my Instagram. We're hugging, you know, whatever.
10: Yeah.
2: Hours later... My little guy comes home from soccer practice so mad at me, in tears. I forgot to register him for soccer tryouts.
10: Oh,
2: and he has been
10: gosh.
2: On that team since he was in, since he was 7 years old.
10: Oh,
2: he's 13.
10: My goodness.
2: I forgot. I didn't even see the email. What should have been the one of the biggest like days of my career, I spent my night emailing the coach, apologizing.
10: Yes, yeah.
2: So it never ends. So I would be crazy to sit here and tell you that I figured it out.
10: What do you think giving yourself grace in practice, what does that look like?
2: I try to keep the challenges in my head and not my heart.
10: Mm.
2: And so if it's something that I have to work out, I have to try not to absorb it into my chest. And it literally affects my body posture, my heart, my nervous system feels it. And so I try on things that aren't worth the nervous system shake. I try not to let it penetrate. You know, one mom said, I've never done this either. You know what I mean? We're all just,
10: we're all,
2: as my grandmother said, doing the best we can with the light we have to see by.
10: Yes, absolutely. Over the process of writing this book, you dealt with an unimaginable tragedy.
2: Mm-hmm.
10: Your husband died from brain cancer. And
2: mm-hmm. even hearing you say that is excruciating. I remember where I was when I look at this hot pink book with white flowers on the cover. Like, I remember being next to him in hospital rooms. I remember worrying that it would be too light. I knew I wanted to be a bit deeper, and I was trying to figure out how I was going to approach it. And then I got the biggest blow of my life. But I turned it, you know what they say, turn your pain into purpose. It's really what I did.
10: Thinking about your story, I find it unimaginable, but then I remember my mother was married to my father. He died when I was 6. He was 36. They were in their 30s at the time. And she then married again and lost her second husband. And as you said, like, I don't think about... She didn't put any of that on me. So it's like, I didn't really think about it. And then
2: you didn't absorb it.
10: And then I'm thinking, like, how is this possible?
2: I'm so glad you mentioned that, because even for me, writing this book made me have a greater appreciation for my mom. I didn't even think about the fact that my mom remarried.
10: Yeah.
2: And the man that she remarried, my stepfather, he was widowed. I never connected it until therapy, that I had been a part of a family who this had touched.
10: Well, I gotta ask you, if I'm asking you for the wisdom of how you're raising the extraordinary human beings that you're raising, what would be your key piece of advice?
2: When I started writing this book, I was thinking, okay, I'm so tired of these goldfish in the back of my car seat, all in the crevices of the seat.
10: Yeah.
2: And now it is, I'm so thankful that I had these little guys in the back seat. And I recognize that now they're teenagers and I have a few more holidays. And this has forced me to slow down in a way. I don't know if it ever would have happened. I hate that it had to be this way. But I'm a lot more intentional about my time with them and what I'm leaving in the world for them. I think the bigger questions about life and what really matters, I think that's kind of where my headspace is now, because I have learned what really matters and how tomorrow is not promised.
10: That was today's show host and author of Through Mom's Eyes, Shanelle Jones. Thank you so much for speaking with us today.
2: Thank you.
10: You're listening to Weekend Edition from NPR News. Cape Verde may be small, but it has big soccer World Cup dreams. With just over 500,000 people, it's one of the smallest countries to ever qualify. And as Ricky Shryock reports, the island nation off West Africa isn't just showing up at this summer's tournament, it's reaching for history.
3: From these islands, the blue sharks are chasing something far bigger than its geography suggests. For the first time, Cape Verde's national team, the second smallest nation by population ever to qualify, has reached the World Cup. The moment the team qualified, the streets here were filled with ecstatic fans, strangers embraced. And in Cape Verde, football sounds different now. What was once street play and schoolyard games now carries the weight

0: known by its Portuguese acronym EPIF, says he's seen a change in young players since the national team's success.
1: In this moment, with our qualification, the dreams of the youngs is very high.
0: And on the pitch here at this training session, that dream has a name, a face, and a voice full of confidence.
2: Yuri Marley Lopes Fernandes, the best player of Cape Verde.
0: Fernandes is 14, a forward at EPIF, and already speaking like someone who belongs on a bigger stage.
2: It's my dream because the football is beautiful and I can play. I can win a World Cup. I play very well. I'm a forward very fast and my goals are too beautiful.
0: For him, the dream is personal. But for Cape Verde, it stretches across borders. An archipelago of 10 islands with more citizens abroad than at home, the national team is built across continents. Players from Europe, Saudi Arabia, the United States, coming together under one flag.
3: This has meant everything for us. I'm glad because I am part of this.
0: One of them is Yannick Dos Santos Taveras, better known by his nickname, Stopira. We reached him on a scratchy phone line in Portugal in the middle of training, where he reflected on what this moment means.
3: I spent all my career with this dream. I have no words to describe this. This how can be, but it's just amazing. You know, it's a realize of not only my dream, but all the country dreams, you know. So it's great. It's great.
0: Much of Cape Verde's soccer success is credited to investment from the National Federation. Mario Semedo, its president, says FIFA, soccer's world governing body, has funded improvements to pitches like this one in Santa Cruz. Soccer is very important, he says, and having access to the game has an impact that goes beyond sport. The federation is also set to earn $10.5 million from reaching the World Cup group stage, funding it plans to use to strengthen its finances and build a structured scouting system across the diaspora. And back on these island pitches, the next generation keeps playing, fueled by a World Cup dream that no longer feels out of reach. For NPR News, I'm Ricky Shryock in Cape Verde.

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1: Yeah, hi, my name is Joe Venosa, and I'm a resident of Salisbury, Maryland, here in Wicomico County. I have listened to particularly Don Rush and his program. I find it an incredibly valuable outlet to understand local issues and to help communicate to the public the wider concerns and topics that people are experiencing at the local level.
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4: I'm Windsor Johnston with these headlines. Tensions with Iran remain high following recent military exchanges in the Strait of Hormuz. President Trump this weekend defended U.S. retaliatory strikes against Iranian targets, describing them as necessary to protect shipping lanes and American interests. The White House says it's closely monitoring oil markets and global shipping disruptions tied to the conflict. The price for a gallon of regular gas in the U.S. is more than $4.50. The Dutch cruise ship tied to the deadly hantavirus outbreak arrived near Spain's Canary Islands today, where passengers are disembarking. Health officials say 17 Americans who were aboard the vessel are being flown back to the U.S. on charter flights for monitoring and evaluation. I'm Winter Johnston, NPR News in Washington.
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1: This is Weekend Edition from NPR News. I'm Aisha Roscoe, and it's time to play the puzzle. Joining us is Will Shortz. He's puzzle editor of the New York Times and puzzle master of Weekend Edition. How's it going, Will?
2: Pretty good. How are you, Aisha?
1: I am good. Will you please remind us of last week's challenge?
2: Yes, it came from Chad Graham of Philadelphia. I said, name a well-known comic actor, four-letter first name, five-letter last name, whose name is an anagram of two terms in golf, four and five letters respectively. Who is it? Well, it's Seth Rogen, and you can rearrange those letters to get shot and green.
1: Well, there were over 700 correct entries this week, and our winner is Russell Whedon of Saratoga Springs, New York. Congratulations, Russell.
3: Well, thank you. It's a long time coming.
1: Yeah. So how did you figure out this week's answer?
3: I first started trying actor names and started doing golf terms. I finally got onto green and shot and worked my way backwards.
1: How long have you been playing the puzzle?
3: Well over 20 years. My wife and I were taking our kids to church on Sunday. We have two daughters, and they'd be in car seats in the back of the car. And this coming weekend, we're going to see our younger daughter graduate from college.
1: So I'm sure they're very proud. So not only, you know, will your daughter be graduating, but you're on the puzzle. Everyone is winning. What do you do when you're not playing the puzzle?
3: I'm a quality manager for a swimming pool manufacturer, and I like to do things with my family and just enjoying the outdoors.
1: I gotta ask you, are you ready to play the puzzle?
3: Yes, I am.
1: All right, take it away, Will.
2: I have to apologize, Aisha. We have geography today.
1: Okay. Oh, my God.
2: And Russell, here you go. I'm going to give you some words. Each one is concealed within the name of a country, and you name the country. For example, if I said Chin, C-H-I-N, in a five-letter country, you would say China. Your first one is Pain, P-A-I-N.
3: Spain.
2: Is it Nada, N-A-D-A? It's in a six-letter country.
3: Canada.
2: Right? Here's your next one. Rune, R-U-N-E.
3: R-U-N-E. Is it Brunei?
2: You got it. Wand, W-A-N-D.
3: Rwanda?
2: Got it. Now seven letters. Rain, R-A-I-N.
3: Bahrain.
2: Bahrain works. Also Ukraine. There's two answers. How about okay. Dive, D-I-V-E?
3: The Maldives?
2: You got it. Hail, H-A-I-L.
3: That one, I'm hoping Aisha can tag team me on this one.
1: Okay.
3: Thailand.
1: Oh,
2: Thailand,
1: yes,
2: you got
1: yes, yes.
2: No help needed. How about Lays, L-A-Y-S?
3: Malaysia.
2: Got it. Now nine letters. Done, D-O-N-E.
1: Oh, I think I know this one.
3: All right, I'll go for the tag team this time.
1: Okay, Indonesia.
2: Indonesia, good job.
1: Yeah.
3: Good, Aisha, thank you.
2: Try this one, Gent, G-E-N-T.
3: Argentina.
2: You got it, Glad, G-L-A-D.
3: England.
2: No, that has an N in there.
3: Yep. Bangladesh.
2: You got it, and here's your last one at 11 letters. Pine, P-I-N-E. And here's your hint. There's only one letter that goes after the E.
3: I've got it on the tip of my tongue.
2: It starts with a P.
3: Philippines.
2: Philippines is it. You got it.
1: You know, that was trickier than you would think, because when you isolate the letters like that.
2: Right. It doesn't sound like pine in the name.
1: Yeah, it's harder to come up with. But Russell, you did an amazing job. How do you feel?
3: Happy and relieved.
1: Okay. For playing our puzzle today, you'll get a Weekend Edition lapel pin as well as puzzle books and games. You can read all about it at npr.org/puzzle. And Russell, what member station do you listen to?
3: We are sustaining members of WAMC in Albany and also support Vermont Public.
1: That's Russell Whedon of Saratoga Springs. Thank you so much for playing the puzzle.
3: Thank you so much. And happy Mother's Day to all the moms.
1: Oh, thank you so much. All right, Will, what's next week's challenge?
2: Yes, it comes from Joshua Green of Columbia, Maryland. Think of a popular film franchise with many sequels. Hidden in consecutive letters inside its name is a place mentioned multiple times in the Bible. Replace that place with a single letter and you'll name a Major League Baseball team. What franchise and team are these? So again, a film franchise with many sequels in consecutive letters inside the name is a place mentioned multiple times in the Bible. Replace that place with a single letter and you'll name a Major League Baseball team. What franchise and team are these?
1: When you have the answer, go to our website, npr.org/puzzle, to submit your response. Just fill out the form on the puzzle page. Remember, just one entry, please. Our deadline for entries this week is Thursday, May 14th at 3 p.m. Eastern. Don't forget to include a phone number where we can reach you. If you're the winner, we'll give you a call. And if you pick up the phone, you'll get to play on the air with the puzzle editor of the New York Times and puzzle master of Weekend Edition, Will Shorts. Thank you, Will.
2: Thank you, Aisha.
1: President Trump is planning to build a 250-foot triumphal arch in Washington to celebrate the 250th anniversary of the United States of America. It'd be more than three times taller than the White House, more than twice the height of the Lincoln Memorial, and just slightly lower than the top of the U.S. Capitol building.
4: Anything that can bring history to this town, yeah, I think it's good.
5: Bigger the better.
6: We do not need an arch. We have a beautiful Capitol as it is. We don't need any monument to our power in the world.
1: That was Elise Walsh of Fort Collins, Colorado, and Richard Thompson of Tampa, Florida, who both recently visited the monuments in D.C. White House spokesperson Caroline Levitt says the new arch would celebrate the, quote, enduring triumph of the American spirit. But when a reporter asked Trump who the arch was for, he said, me. Joining us now is historian and author Kevin Levin. Thanks so much for being with us.
7: Great to be with you today.
1: So a lot of your work focuses on public memory, the way that we remember important events and people in our nation's history. How does President Trump's proposed arch fit in with other monuments around Washington?
7: I think the first thing to keep in mind is the extent to which so many of those other monuments, really iconic monuments on our National Mall, are the result of an intentional process. Committees doing work over the course of years to commemorate an individual, whether it's the Washington Monument or an event or Lincoln, in the case of the Lincoln Memorial. And, you know, it takes time for these monuments to evolve, for the projects themselves to bear fruit. What kind of design do you want? All of these things need to be debated. And that stands in sharp contrast with what we're seeing with this so-called triumphal arch, which is essentially the vision of one man.
1: Trump shared official renderings of the arch earlier this month. What stands out to you about those renderings in terms of the elements that reflect the history and culture of the United States?
7: Well, he says it reflects the history and culture of the United States, but it's hard to see that. I mean, obviously, arches like this of different sizes go back to ancient Rome, but it stands out in so many different ways from the other monuments and memorials along the National Mall. Just consider the Lincoln Memorial and the symbolism of the columns representing the individual states, or the different kinds of marble that were used from different parts of the country, all an attempt to sort of reinforce this idea of union in the early 20th century, 1922, when the memorial was dedicated. But I also think it's important to remember that these monuments and memorials take time to gain their own identity. If you consider, you know, even the Vietnam Veterans Memorial, when that was, you know, unveiled in 1982, it was incredibly controversial. But now today, it's one of the most popular sites on the National Mall.
1: Could this arch also get its own identity and maybe become very popular over time or take on a different meaning over time?
7: It's certainly possible. I mean, it's impossible to predict the future, you know, and it's obviously not even clear whether it will ever see the light of day.
1: A group of Vietnam veterans is suing to stop the project, arguing it disrespects those buried at the nearby Arlington National Cemetery. One of the tourists we talked to, Jerry Wheat of Austin, Texas, had similar concerns about Trump's arch.
5: We don't need it, especially here. He likes to, you know, send our troops into, you know, harm's way, but he's never served. And to put it in front of Arlington is just it's a double tap as far as the tragedy of his vanity.
1: What's your take on this arch, like right there at the entrance to the Arlington National Cemetery?
7: I agree with Jerry. I think it's incredibly problematic. Every summer, I lead history teachers on tours of Washington, D.C., and Arlington is one of my favorite stops during this week-long tour. And for the reasons he mentioned, it's going to obscure your approach to Arlington National Cemetery. Once you cross Memorial Bridge from D.C., you get your first glimpse of those rows upon rows of gravestones. It seems to me that Arlington doesn't need any additional monumentation on this scale. The graves themselves are monuments enough.
1: This arch has already been approved by the Commission of Fine Arts, which has to sign off on buildings like this in Washington. You talked about how the processes for other monuments has been collaborative and has taken years. How do these processes usually work?
7: Yeah, I mean, it's incredibly complicated. I mean, there's a reason why it's slow, and that's because we expect these commissions to bring a certain intentionality to their work, because ultimately they're doing the work for the American people. This is our capital city. Ultimately, these are our monuments and memorials. And it raises, I think, the important point right now that our history itself is very much contended, right? We're debating right now about key moments in our national history. And I think it speaks to the importance of ensuring that whatever we add to the National Mall is reflective of our collective values and our collective understanding of the past, to whatever extent possible.
1: That's historian and author Kevin Levin. Thank you so much for speaking with us.
7: My pleasure.
1: Over the last two decades, church attendance has greatly declined. But in some pockets of rural America, a different, more down-to-earth kind of church is on the rise. They're called cowboy churches, and nearly every state has one or more. From member station KBIA, Casper Dowdy reports.
8: One of the biggest churches in Clark, Missouri, population 254, is a red-roofed barn. Inside, light from the barn windows reflects off a baptismal horse trough located just below the stage. It's nearly 11 a.m. and people are filing into wooden pews. In the center of the room, a few musicians are getting ready to play. This is the home of Gateway to the High Country Cowboy Church. Pastor Brooke Kurth stands at the front, singing and playing a powder blue electric guitar. Kurth has been pastor here at the Cowboy Church for a little over 3 years. He says he's been to a number of cowboy churches, and every congregation is different, but they all have a few things in common: music and Western aesthetics. Some cowboy churches have horse arenas, and Gateway holds trail rides during church picnics. As service begins, attendees remove well-worn cowboy hats. Kurth says the important thing about his cowboy church isn't the decor. It's the informal services and the approachability.
9: You don't have to get dressed up. It's real people who sometimes have got real problems, and it's individuals within the church helping each other through those problems.
8: The theology of cowboy churches is no different from their more traditional counterparts, says John Williford. The retired North Greenville University professor has a master's degree in divinity and studied the growth of cowboy churches for his doctoral thesis.
10: There was a sincere love of God and praising God, and just as sincere as I've ever seen. They were just doing it the cowboy way.
8: Williford says he recalls the cowboy television shows of his youth, where heroes always defeated the bad guys and ended each episode with a moral lesson. He says even as that imagery has grown less prominent in the media, those messages have continued to resonate.
10: Cowboy culture has not declined. I mean, it's just as popular now as it ever has been. And cowboy values, you know, good defeating evil, doing the right thing, and so forth, those things have held steady, too.
8: As Pastor Brooke finishes his sermon, the band launches into an upbeat hymn, Blessed Be Your Name. Gary Hood plays guitar in the band. His wife, Daphne, helps with Sunday school. The two have been coming to Cowboy Church for years.
11: I've come a long way. He's come a real long way.
8: They laugh and say the congregation feels like family. For their 50th wedding anniversary, the Hoods helped the church start a fund to help struggling families. Gary Hood says the church's small-town spirit means people look out for one another.
12: We're just a culture of people that if something needs to be done, somebody will step up and do it.
8: As service ends, people head towards the coffee and donuts. Families head out the door, hitching horse trailers, corralling dogs and kids, and exchanging goodbyes. Until next Sunday, when they'll meet again at Gateway to the High Country Cowboy Church. For NPR News, I'm Casper Dowdy in Columbia, Missouri.
1: 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I'm Aisha Roscoe.
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13: 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Mainly cloudy tonight, slight chance for showers, lows level off around 55. And that's a look at your forecast from Delmarva Public Media. I'm meteorologist Derek Height. Right now, 61.
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0: From NPR News in Washington, D.C., this is Weekend Edition. I'm Aisha Roscoe. Good morning and happy Mother's Day to all the mothers and mother figures out there. While today is all about you, will inflation cut into the flowers and gifts? Plus, President Trump is headed to Beijing this week for a meeting with China's President Xi Jinping. Find out more. And they're all over social media. The Savannah Bananas play baseball and put on a show.
1: We want to look for players that are talented and are entertaining, but what people don't realize is we're not looking for the best baseball players in the world. 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
0: It's Sunday, May 10th. 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
2: Live from NPR News in Washington, I'm Windsor Johnston. Passengers aboard the Dutch cruise ship tied to the deadly hantavirus outbreak are making their way back to their home countries for evaluation. The vessel arrived near Spain's Canary Islands today, where public health officials coordinated medical screenings and charter flights for people leaving the ship. NPR's Miguel Macias reports from Seville.
3: The MV Hondius cruise ship arrived early Sunday at a seldom used port in Tenerife, the largest island of the archipelago. It did not dock and it will remain at a distance. Medical staff are evaluating passengers on board, who will then be transported in small groups to the port, from there to the airport, about 10 minutes away, where they will be flown to their countries of origin. Authorities are reporting none of the passengers are showing symptoms. The first group to disembark are 14 Spanish citizens who will be flown to Madrid. The complex operation involving the Spanish army and two national ministries has caused a political firestorm in Spain, with the central government taking measures to overrule the opposition of local authorities. Miguel Macias, NPR News, Seville, Spain.
2: It's been nearly 10 weeks since the U.S. and Israel launched strikes on Iran and about a month since the ceasefire temporarily halted the fighting. NPR's Deepa Shivaram reports tensions between the two countries remain high.
4: President Trump said he's waiting on a response from Iran. And in the meantime, he's still threatening to continue bombing Iran if they don't agree to the U.S. proposal to end the war. Since then, throughout the course of this past week, the U.S. conducted strikes on Iran because they say three U.S. Navy ships came under Iranian attack unprovoked. Iran, on their part, says the U.S. started that violence. It was the first round of strikes that really took place since that ceasefire was negotiated weeks ago. But at this point, things still kind of seem at a standstill of not really getting a lot worse, but also no end to the war anytime soon.
2: That's NPR's Deepa Shivaram reporting. Finances at the U.S. Postal Service are still on shaky ground. NPR's Hansi Lo Wong says the self-funded agency is reporting a net loss for the fifth quarter in a row.
5: The Postal Service relies on stamps and service fees, not tax dollars, to deliver mail 6 days a week to just about every address in the country. But with people sending a lot less mail than in past decades, USPS ended this fiscal year's second quarter with a net loss of $2 billion. Postmaster General David Steiner says USPS has already raised shipping prices, cut workers' hours, and stopped payments to its pension plan.
6: The Postal Service remains in a serious financial crisis. I communicated that plainly in front of Congress and our country in March, because I don't think that we serve anyone if we soften these realities.
5: Sanders says Congress should change laws to let the Postal Service borrow more money and reform its retirement plans. Hansi Lo Wong, NPR News.
2: This is NPR News in Washington. Jewish leaders in Britain have invited some of the country's top politicians to what they're calling a Million Mensch March against anti-Semitism. Vicky Barker reports from London.
7: Religious leaders and civic organizations from across the UK have signed an open letter calling anti-Semitism in Britain, quote, a problem for all of us to fix. In it, faith leaders from the Christian, Muslim, Hindu, Sikh, and Zoroastrian communities tell British Jews, quote, this country belongs to you as much as any of us. Jewish groups have called for the silent majority to join them today in a rally in London called Standing Strong, Extinguish Anti-Semitism. This after a series of hate crimes against Jews in the UK, most recently a stabbing attack in North London 11 days ago that left two Jewish men injured. For NPR News, I'm Vicky Barker in London.
2: Baseball Hall of Famer and legendary Atlanta Braves manager Bobby Cox has died at the age of 84. Cox led the Braves to 14 consecutive division titles and a World Series championship in 1995 during one of baseball's most dominant eras. He finished his managerial career with more than 2,500 wins, the fourth most in Major League Baseball history. Cox was inducted into the Hall of Fame in 2014 and was widely respected for helping build the Braves dynasty of the 1990s and early 2000s. This is NPR News.
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0: This is Weekend Edition from NPR News. I'm Aisha Roscoe. Good morning and happy Mother's Day. The presidents of the world's superpowers, the U.S. and China, are scheduled to meet in Beijing later this week. The stakes are high. Trade is top of mind, but so are tensions since the U.S. is at war with one of China's key energy sources, Iran. Patricia Kim specializes in U.S.-China relations as a fellow at the Brookings Institution, and she joins us now. Welcome to the program.
11: Good morning.
0: So let's start with the basics. What is the stated purpose of this summit, and why are Presidents Trump and Xi Jinping meeting now?
11: Well, Aisha, this is the first time that President Trump and President Xi will be meeting face-to-face since their brief meeting in South Korea last fall, where they agreed to a one-year trade truce, with both sides essentially agreeing to bring down their sky-high tariffs, Beijing promising to keep its exports of rare earths flowing in exchange for a pause on U.S. tech export controls. Now, the expectation is that at this summit in Beijing next week, the two sides will formally agree to extend the trade truce, and that trade will very much dominate the summit agenda. But in addition to trade, there, of course, will be a lot of things to talk about. And another agenda item will be Taiwan.
0: Okay. Well, when you talk about Taiwan, I mean, Taiwan is finalizing a $25 billion arms deal with the U.S. Do you anticipate that that arms deal will be discussed? And what do you think will come from that?
11: Well, that arms deal has been something that the Taiwanese side has been working on for a long time. I think, you know, the United States has long encouraged Taipei to do more to be able to defend itself. And so that'll be seen as a good thing from the U.S. side. But of course, for the Chinese, that's not necessarily something that they want to see. The Chinese have long been pushing the United States to align U.S. policy closer with China's preferences when it comes to Taiwan. And so it's highly likely that President Trump will use this summit when he meets with President Xi will use this summit when he meets with President Trump to push on Taiwan. And the key question is, what will he ask be? Will he be seeking assurances on limiting U.S. arms sales to Taiwan? Is he going to push President Trump to perhaps privately or publicly make changes to U.S. declaratory policy on Taiwan? These are all areas to be watching closely.
0: And the other issue that seems likely to come up is Iran. Obviously, China is a major buyer of Iranian oil and relies heavily on shipping lanes through the Strait of Hormuz, which remains closed. President Trump had asked China to help reopen it, but China hasn't agreed to that. So could the Iran war trip things up at the summit? Is that another point of contention?
11: Yeah. So, I mean, Iran will inevitably feature in the summit discussions, given both sides have significant interests and concerns at stake. As you just outlined, China has a great interest in oil flowing through the Strait of Hormuz. It's not as dependent on Middle Eastern oil as some of its Asian neighbors because it's managed to diversify its energy sources over the years. It has significant oil reserves, but it is still impacted by the broader economic fallout from the war. And Chinese vessels have also been caught up in the crossfire in the Strait of Hormuz. Of course, on the U.S. side, there are serious concerns as well. Trump administration officials have made clear that they're not pleased with the fact that Chinese companies are still selling Iran dual-use goods. They're buying discounted Iranian oil. There's also been concerns that China may have shipped shoulder-fired missiles to Iran in recent weeks. And so we've seen the Trump administration take the step of sanctioning several Chinese companies, and then Beijing push back by telling companies not to comply with U.S. sanctions. And so there will be plenty of issues that both sides will want to raise. But having said that, my sense is that neither Washington nor Beijing want their differences on the Iran war to spill over into the broader bilateral relationship. And I think this is because there's a fairly entrenched recognition in both capitals that the U.S. and China are still constrained by deep mutual vulnerabilities. China is still dependent on U.S. chips, advanced tech, while the U.S. needs Chinese rare earth exports. And so until both sides can reduce their strategic dependencies, a trade detente is the least risky path forward.
0: That's Patricia Kim of the Brookings Institution. Thank you so much for joining us.
11: Sure thing.
0: A hand-drawn card is always popular on Mother's Day, and so is brunch at a restaurant. Americans may be feeling anxious about the economy on this second Sunday in May, but they're still ready to spend on mom. NPR's Scott Horsley and Alina Selyuk are looking at our spending habits this weekend and join us now. Welcome to the program.
12: Hello, hello.
13: Good to be with you.
0: So, Scott, this may be the one day of the year when mom definitely shouldn't have to cook. How does that show up in the economy?
13: Yeah, a lot of people are going to be eating out this Mother's Day. It's actually the biggest day of the year for restaurants overall. I talked to Ed Powers, who's director of operations for the Broken Yoke Cafe. That's a chain of 42 restaurants in 7 states. They're offering discount mimosas this morning, and they've got chocolate-covered strawberries. And Powers is expecting a full house.
14: Don't put this on record, but it's funny to see the sales difference between Father's Day and Mother's Day. I'll just put that out there as a father. Mother's Day is right up there with Valentine's Day.
13: And, of course, Mother's Day is a brunch-centric holiday. And so the good news for customers at the Broken Yoke is egg prices have come down sharply after that big spike last year caused by avian flu.
0: Alina, how generous are people feeling this year?
12: Yes, we have one very cheerful forecast from the National Retail Federation, and they're predicting a record. They're saying people might spend $38 billion, which is a huge increase of 11% from last year. This is mostly gifts, but also outings. Two of the most popular restaurant reservation platforms, they're Resy and OpenTable, they told me that they were seeing reservations up by double digits this year compared to last.
0: Well, what are the most popular gifts?
12: Flowers are by far the most common thing. I have seen more and more people buying plants instead of flowers. So I checked with the Society of American Florists and they confirmed that plant sales are on the rise, notably. And then you've got your classics, your greeting cards. So it's a big day for Hallmark or like your local CVS, and jewelry, clothes, electronics.
0: And maybe perfume.
12: Just putting it out there.
0: How much of that extra spending is people feeling generous, and how much of it is just everything costing more?
12: It's a little bit of this, a little bit of that. And in terms of price increases, we have the latest federal data from March, and that shows that the cost of flowers and plants was up 7.5% from last year, jewelry by almost 10%. Now, in terms of brunch foods, as Scott was saying, eggs are cheaper. Pork products like bacon and ham are about the same. And beef is still much more expensive. So maybe not as many steakhouse outings for Mother's Day. If you look at restaurant meals overall, the cost is up by about 3.8%, so just slightly more than general inflation.
0: Of course, gasoline prices are way up since the war with Iran started. Scott, how is that affecting how people are spending the weekend?
13: Yeah, the average price of gasoline has jumped about a buck and a half a gallon since the war began. And in San Diego, where the Broken Yoke is based, prices are even higher. Power says that is forcing customers to cut corners in some ways. Maybe they're eating out less often, for example. But he doesn't think it's going to weigh on Mother's Day traffic.
14: When you start feeling the pressure at the gas pump, I mean, it's hitting. I just drove by a gas station today and it said $7.25 a gallon. So your average person, they're going to cut back. I've seen weekday business be a little bit softer with the most recent events, but holidays have still been pretty strong.
13: I heard something similar from David Miller, who oversees operations at 70 Cameron Mitchell restaurants around the country. He says business travelers are dialing back their expense accounts, and some families are trading down from that high-end steakhouse to a more casual place. But Miller doesn't expect folks to scrimp on Mother's Day.
12: And just to add here a little bit about florists, that Society of American Florists has a survey where about two-thirds say that they expect Mother's Day sales to grow or remain steady this year, which I guess means a third don't feel so optimistic. Many did report leaning into cheaper offerings, like smaller arrangements.
0: So it sounds like people are looking for ways to treat mom without breaking the bank.
13: Yeah, a big reason restaurant prices are up nearly 4% this year is it takes a lot of people to cook and serve those restaurant meals. By comparison, grocery prices have gone up only about half as much, less than 2% over the last 12 months. So economist Michael Swanson of Wells Fargo says people who are looking to economize this Mother's Day might think about a nice home-cooked, do-it-yourself meal.
15: If you really want to show mom that love and TLC, yeah, you could whip up a pretty nice buffet at home for a lot less money. My daughter said they're going to do an egg bake for us at our house. And so I'm like, goodbye me. I'll be getting the flowers at Costco, by the way. So.
13: And of course, if you really want to make mom happy, be sure to clean up the kitchen afterwards.
12: Do it well.
0: That's NPR Scott Horsley and Alina Selyukh. Thank you so much.
12: Thank you.
13: You're welcome. And happy Mother's Day.
0: Oh, thank you.

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4: I'm Windsor Johnston with these headlines. Passengers on the Dutch cruise ship at the center of a deadly hantavirus outbreak are disembarking near the Canary Islands at this hour. 17 Americans are among those being flown back to their countries on medical charter flights to be evaluated. The U.S. will host another round of talks between Israel and Lebanon in Washington this week as officials try to prevent broader fighting along the border. Military representatives from both countries are expected to participate directly in negotiations. The U.S. Postal Service says its financial problems are getting worse. The agency reported a $2 billion loss in the latest quarter and warns it could run out of money within months. I'm Windsor Johnston, NPR News in Washington.

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1: This is Week in Edition from NPR News. I'm Aisha Roscoe. The United Kingdom's two-party political system is fracturing. New anti-establishment parties trounced the two traditional parties, Labour and the Conservatives, in local elections this past week, and there are calls for Prime Minister Keir Starmer to step down. Centrist establishment leaders are facing similar challenges in other European countries where the far right is gaining support. NPR's Lauren Freyer joins us now from London. Good morning, Lauren.
2: Good morning, Aisha.
1: So last week, Brits voted for town councils in England and regional legislatures in Scotland and Wales. Tell us about those results and why they're significant.
2: Yeah, so these are local elections, which we might not typically cover for an American audience, except that they were just so devastating for Prime Minister Keir Starmer's centre-left Labour Party. And it gives us a sense of how the national election could go. Labour lost more than half of municipal seats across England. It lost the Welsh Parliament for the first time since its creation. And big gains were seen by the upstart Green Party and even more by the far-right anti-immigrant party called Reform, particularly in working-class areas that used to vote Labour. Similar kind of to what you've seen in some working class areas of the U.S. turning to President Trump.
1: So what does this mean for Prime Minister Starmer?
2: So he was elected 2 years ago with a huge majority, huge mandate, which back then we saw as a victory for the center. The center was holding while the far right was gaining support elsewhere in Europe. Now that is no longer the case. Starmer has one of the lowest approval ratings in history. He promised to increase government services, a break on the cost of living, and polls show voters think he has not delivered on that. The next national parliamentary election isn't expected for another 3 years, but the question is whether Starmer will hang on or get ousted by his own party.
1: And what has Starmer said?
2: He's refused to step down. Here's what he told reporters this weekend.
3: Let me be clear. These are really tough results. I'm not going to sugarcoat it.
2: He said he and his party face real challenges.
3: And I'm not going to walk away from those challenges and plunge the country into chaos.
2: Basically, Starmer's asking for more time. He told the Observer newspaper today he wants a 10-year project of renewal. He'll be arguing his case with MPs. And then on Wednesday, there's the King's Speech. It's a traditional annual reopening of Parliament filled with pomp and ceremony where King Charles will read out Starmer's new legislative agenda.
1: Tell me about this far-right anti-immigrant party that did well. Like, could they take power nationally?
2: I mean, that's what the next 2 years of British politics may be about. This party is led by Nigel Farage. He's one of the leaders of Brexit. He lobbied for Britain to leave the European Union. And he's cast himself as sort of a plain-talking, chain-smoking man of the people. You know, he's connected with regular folks in a way that Starmer has not. His party is funded in part by a British-born crypto billionaire who lives in Thailand and uses a pseudonym. So there are lots of questions there about campaign finance. Reform's main issue, though, is halting immigration. And Farage talks with nostalgia about when Britain was a, quote, white Christian country. He's had this on-again, off-again friendship with President Trump, but immigration is an issue that they have in common. The Reform Party will now be running many town councils across England, and voters will be able to see them in action and evaluate how they govern.
1: We've been talking about England, but what about Scotland and Wales? Is the same dynamic happening there?
2: Wales is really interesting because it used to be a Labour heartland, and as coal mines have closed there, the populist Reform Party has made gains. But it was actually a Welsh nationalist party, Plaid Cymru, that won the most votes there. And this sets up a situation where all the regions of the UK outside of England, so that's Northern Ireland, Scotland, and Wales, all of them will now be governed by nationalist pro-independence parties, which could possibly, you know, hasten the breakup of the United Kingdom longer term if they push for independence referenda, as Scotland did several years ago. So that's something to watch.
1: That's NPR's Lauren Freyer in London. Thank you so much.
2: You're welcome.
1: 25 years ago, the Food and Drug Administration approved a drug that revolutionized cancer care. It's called Gleevec, and it made certain fatal cancers survivable. NPR Pharmaceuticals correspondent Sydney Lupkin reports on the drug's development and legacy.
4: Mel Mann, an Army major, was diagnosed with chronic myeloid leukemia in 1995 at the age of 37. He was told he had 3 years to live.
5: I was shocked because, you know, that's the first time that I had to face my own mortality.
4: His daughter was 5 years old.
5: Immediately, you're going to think of your family. And I thought, you know, how is she going to be when, well, at the end of 3 years? And it was 8 years. And, you know, I was trying to bargain for more.
4: So he volunteered for clinical trials of every experimental new drug he could. Some worked for a few months and then didn't. Mann lived longer than doctors expected, but wasn't doing well.
5: By then, I was like really tired. I would sleep for 8 hours, drink 2 cups of coffee, wake up and feel like I never went to bed. So I asked the doctor, were there any more drugs?
4: There was one, the drug that became Gleevec. He started the drug in a clinical trial in August of 1998. By the next June, he was running a marathon in Anchorage, Alaska.
5: And I did it in a pretty decent time, too.
4: Years earlier, oncologist Brian Druker had a new idea. What if you could stop what was causing cancer cells to grow out of control?
6: What I saw with chemotherapy is that we were giving patients pretty toxic drugs. We didn't quite know if they'd work, and my view was there had to be a better way.
4: Previously, researchers had discovered what became known as the Philadelphia chromosome, an abnormal chromosome linked to chronic myeloid leukemia. A defective gene results in an abnormal enzyme that regulates one of the on-off switches for cell growth. This one gets stuck in the on position, leading to uncontrolled white blood cell growth, chronic myeloid leukemia. Druker wanted to turn it off with a targeted drug.
6: The problem was, not a lot of people believed that was going to work.
4: He eventually tested 5 compounds from the drug company that would become Novartis in his lab. The best ones soon got tested in humans. Within 6 months, every patient in the clinical trial who took a high dose of the experimental drug responded to the treatment. It was unheard of, and the side effects were mild. And because this was 1999, it was also the early days of blogging and internet chat rooms. Patients were talking.
6: So all of a sudden, I was getting contacted by patients from around the world who wanted to enroll in this clinical trial.
4: Everyone involved knew they had to scale up testing and get the drug application to regulators fast. Insa Gothman was a biostatistician at Novartis. It was her first job out of school, and she became the statistical lead on the Gleevec project. One of her tasks was to produce charts that showed how long patients were living, so-called survival curves.
7: And when I was first running them for Gleevec, I was like, okay, I must have done a programming mistake. Something is wrong, because the curves were just, I mean, they were all doing fantastic and they were all alive. And I'm like, no, something is wrong. This can't be right.
4: But she was right. The Food and Drug Administration approved Gleevec on May 10th, 2001. It was a breakthrough in targeted cancer therapy and helped usher in a new era in cancer treatment. Today, Mann, the dad given 3 years to live in 1995, is 69 years old. He got to watch his daughter grow up, and he's hoping to run the Boston Marathon next year.
5: I'm just thankful for the physicians who I know had to burn a lot of midnight oil to make it happen. I got a second chance at life.
4: For Druker, now the CEO of the Oregon Health and Science University Knight Cancer Institute, 25 years of Gleevec is a milestone.
6: It is a remarkable and magic moment of reflection, because some of the patients on that phase 1, first in human trial, are still with me. And they've seen weddings, births, graduations, grandchildren, all the things that they never thought that they could imagine would happen.
4: He still prescribes Gleevec to his patients and the targeted therapies that came after. Sydney Lupkin, NPR News.
1: The Savannah Bananas are kind of like the Harlem Globetrotters of baseball. They barnstorm across the country, selling out major and minor league stadiums with their unique blend of trick plays and dancing. They broadcast all their games for free on YouTube, and some also air on networks including ABC and ESPN. The Bananas slipped into Yankee Stadium recently, and reporter Jeff London went to check them out.
8: Baseball has a certain kind of rhythm. Before every game, there's batting practice and fielding practice, but for the Savannah Bananas, there's dance practice.
9: We had a dream to make baseball fun, to change the game, to add more joy, more entertainment.
8: Jesse Cole and his wife Emily bought a college summer baseball team 11 years ago, wiping out their bank accounts, and turned it into what Forbes estimates is a $500 million entertainment juggernaut. They now have a league with six teams playing, singing, and dancing across the country.
9: We want to look for players that are talented and are entertaining, but what people don't realize is we're not looking for the best baseball players in the world. We're looking for the most entertaining players in the world, and it's different.
10: Sing once again with me, a strange duet.
8: This year, one of the attractions is Broadway's Derek Klena. He starred in Anastasia, Wicked, and Jagged Little Pill, and was a pitcher in college. He says doing songs and choreography for the Bananas is Broadway adjacent.
9: The unique quality about this particular sport is every week we're doing a new show. So you never really get to settle into anything. You can't get too precious with things. Sometimes you get one rep at it, and then you got to go out there and just rip the band-aid off and do it.
10: Now coming to pitch.
8: All of the players bring their particular skill set, like Dakota Allbritton, who plays the game on stilts.
11: I'm the world's tallest baseball player. I hit and pitch and entertain on stilts.
8: There is a bit of P.T. Barnum in Banana Ball. Jesse Cole wears a yellow tux and acts as master of ceremonies.
9: You know, hey, if your owner will wear a yellow tuxedo, a top hat, and not take themselves too seriously, why can't everyone else do that the same way and just have fun? And so that's what it's all about.
8: The philosophy of Banana Ball is fans first. And there are even unique rules to make the games go faster, say 11-year-olds Carter and Cooper Thomas, twins who go by the name Twin Stripe Reporters on Instagram.
12: So there's a time limit, a two-hour time limit. If the fans catch a foul ball, it's an out. No walking, instead of it's a ball for a sprint, and all the players need to touch the ball before the play stops.
13: No bunting.
12: No bunting.
8: Before the game, fans got to meet some players on the infield, including Ashton Lansdell, who plays second and third base for the Party Animals, the opposing team. She's one of several female players in Banana Ball. Lansdell says playing at Yankee Stadium provided a wow moment.
14: So on Friday, I got an at-bat, and when I was walking up to the box, I did the whole plate tap and everything, and then I looked up to the pitcher, and I saw that view right there, and I was like, damn, like, we made it. Like, this is sick. Like, I will never forget that moment.
15: You make this the greatest show, better than all the rest.
8: After about a half hour of pregame festivities with songs, a marching band, contests, cheerleaders, dances, the family-friendly game went by in a blur with pop music accompanying every minute. And the game itself stopped a couple of times for big, elaborately choreographed musical numbers. In one routine, the Bananas and the Party Animals came from opposite sides of the outfield to music from West Side Story, like the Jets and Sharks.
16: The Party Animals grumble, fair fight, but if they start a rumble, we'll rumble them right.
8: But Tony winner Ben Platt stopped the rumble by singing ABBA's The Winner Takes It All to both teams.
17: The winner takes it all.
8: The Party Animals beat the Bananas, but honestly, nobody really cared. At the end of the game, catcher Bill LeRoy asked the fans to rise as one.
18: We're going to say fans first, on three, loud and proud. One, two, three! We love you, New York! Till next time!
8: For NPR News, I'm Jeff London from Yankee Stadium in the Bronx.
1: You're listening to Weekend Edition from NPR News. U.S. diplomats pride themselves on being nonpartisan. Their careers often span Republican and Democratic administrations. If they don't agree on a policy, they can register their dissent in hopes of influencing change, or they can resign or retire. NPR's Michelle Kellerman reports that many are choosing the latter right now.
13: Robbie Mark says he was committed to his job at the U.S. Embassy in Nairobi, helping refugees uprooted by conflicts.
19: And that was something I really believed in, because it's easy to believe in a mission statement that says our work is to save lives, alleviate suffering, and promote human dignity.
13: But he says his job changed overnight when President Trump came back to office. The U.S. is now only letting white farmers from South Africa come to the U.S. as refugees, and it's encouraging what it calls re-migration, that is, getting migrants to leave the U.S.
19: The idea behind it was to use our humanitarian funds that we used to use to relieve suffering to encourage people to self-deport from the United States to their home countries, including with their American children if they had them.
13: Marks felt he could not carry out what was being asked of him.
19: I am a professional diplomat. I'm a bureaucrat. I follow the rules. And if I don't agree with them or the policies of the day, you know, the honorable thing to do is to walk away. And that's what I decided to do.
13: Marks was old enough with enough years in service to retire. His and other recent retirement groups have been overflowing, says John Dinkins.

0: this, shall I say, divorce of the Foreign Service from the administration is much more deep than anything I've experienced in my 38 years.
1: The State Department has not confirmed any numbers, but Dinkelman says the Foreign Service has shrunk by at least 20% in the Trump administration. Asked by NPR if Secretary of State Marco Rubio is worried about the large number of experienced diplomats leaving, his press office wrote in an email that, quote, the department remains confident in the strength, capability, and professionalism of its workforce to carry out its missions at home and abroad. That's not how it feels to Dinkelman.
0: We are dispatched to be the eyes and the ears and sometimes the conscience of our own government. But it seems the value added of the American diplomat has been diminished, at least in the eyes of this present administration.
1: Dinkelman says Foreign Service officers understand that their role is to carry out the policy of a president. A few quit during the Bush administration over the war in Iraq, and more than six publicly resigned over the Biden administration's handling of Israel's war in Gaza. Now we're living through a major policy shift, says Kelly McFarland, a diplomatic historian with Georgetown University.
2: Different administrations come in and they've got their own focus on foreign policy, and they want to emphasize different things or change a policy that has been going on. But we've never seen anything really this drastic, at least post-World War II, where it's really trying to shift from this liberal internationalist role for America to a more sort of Trumpian nationalism.
1: And that, he says, is a starkly different outlook for diplomats who have served under both parties.
2: It's not necessarily what they signed up for, nor what they believe in at their core.
1: Union leader John Dinkelman puts it this way.
0: The department that I entered, I no longer recognize.
1: And he says it will take a long time to rebuild America's diplomatic corps. Michelle Kellerman, NPR News, the State Department.
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7: I'm Windsor Johnston with these headlines. Health officials in Spain say passengers are now being removed from the Dutch cruise ship tied to the hantavirus outbreak after it arrived near the Canary Islands today. 17 Americans aboard the ship will return to the U.S. for monitoring and evaluation while other passengers head back to their home countries. The U.S. will host another round of talks between Israel and Lebanon in Washington this week. In the meantime, Lebanese officials say another round of Israeli airstrikes have killed at least 24 people. The National Retail Federation predicts Americans could spend a record $38 billion on Mother's Day this year. That's up from 11% from last year. I'm Windsor Johnston, NPR News in Washington.
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3: This is Weekend Edition from NPR News. I'm Aisha Roscoe. NPR is

0: Marking this year's 250th anniversary of the founding of the United States, with stories from across the country that illustrate American life, liberty, and the pursuit of happiness. Today's story is from rural Kansas. It could almost be the setup for a sitcom. A French aristocrat moves to the Midwest to start a silk-making commune. But it really happened more than 150 years ago. From Kansas Public Radio, Matthew Algio has the story.
1: There's now a working ranch where Silkville used to be.
2: Originally, it was the cocoonery.
1: Lowell Anderson and his wife, Teresa, have managed the ranch for more than 30 years. Lowell gave me a tour.
2: We use it as a stables or horse barn.
3: So this is where they kept the cocoons. I guess the silkworms would spin the cocoons, and they would use the thread to make silk right in this building.
2: Yes, yes. As I understand, they did a lot of work upstairs in this building.
1: Communes like Silkville were relatively common in 19th century America. Timothy Miller is an emeritus professor of religious studies at the University of Kansas.
4: There were several popular movements. The one that has to do with Silkville was known as Fourierism.
1: Fourierism is based on the writings of the early French socialist Charles Fourier, who promoted communal living as the cure to poverty and disorder. Some of his beliefs were idiosyncratic. When society achieved perfection, he thought the oceans would turn into lemonade. But his more practical ideas were influential. Karl Marx was a fan. So was Ernest de Boissier, the French aristocrat who founded Silkville in 1870.
4: He took his very considerable fortune and came to the U.S. The U.S. was still the place of opportunity.
1: De Boissier had another reason to come to America. His socialist views made him an enemy of the French Emperor, Napoleon III. Eventually, he made his way to Kansas, along with about 50 fellow-minded French men and women. Then, he planted hundreds of mulberry trees to feed the thousands of silkworms he imported from Asia. Why silk?
4: Well, you know, you got a community, you've got to have an industry, right? So he was really taken with silk.
1: A few relics of Silkville survive, carefully preserved at the Franklin County Historical Society in nearby Ottawa, Kansas.
5: This is probably the most fragile thing that we own. Let's see if I can get this open.
1: Historical Society Director Diana Starasinic-Dean opens one end of a cardboard tube and gingerly pulls out a bubble-wrapped artifact, a long, thin piece of blown glass.
5: This is a glass bobbin that was used at Silkville, and I'm just...
1: The silk they made was high quality. It even won an award at Philadelphia's Centennial Exhibition. But life in Silkville wasn't all work. Like on other 19th century communes, there were whispers that residents practiced free love. We don't know if they did, but we do know they had fun. Diana Starasinic-Dean reads from a letter written by a local man in 1913, remembering a party he'd attended at the commune almost four decades earlier.
5: Wine was free. Everyone was urged to drink all they wanted. Children as well as grown people were asked to help themselves. Oh, that's so interesting, considering by 1880 we're starting to pass prohibition laws.
1: With his long, flowing white beard and dark, piercing eyes, Silkville's founder, Ernest de Boissier, cut a striking figure, but he was not a strict socialist. While most members of the commune lived together in a big house on the property, some were allowed to rent land from de Boissier and build their own homes.
2: Yeah, this wall fell down probably 15 years ago, and it just kind of pushed it on in. And
1: back at the ranch, Lowell Anderson shows me a crumbling stone house standing lonely in a field. There's not much left of it. The roof is caved in, and just three walls are standing. At least the cattle like it. One corner of the house has been worn smooth by generations of Black Angus rubbing their heads against the stones. This was once the home of Claude and Benoit Claire, a couple from France who came to Silkville around 1870. Janelle Richardson is their great-great-granddaughter.
6: Yes, they came to America. And as far as I know, they came direct. I have some evidence that would suggest that.
1: Why did they go to Silkville?
6: Who knows? I think they must have known something about the possibility of a commune.
3: Do you know if either Claude or Benoit were socialists? I mean, were they believers in the cause?
6: It would suggest that they might have been.
1: But Silkville had trouble keeping members. Many were lured away from the commune by lucrative opportunities in the rapidly developing West. One of Claude and Benoit's daughters was sent to work in Dodge City, where she fell in love with a German immigrant. They married and went on to have 9 children.
6: One of the sons was very successful in a pool hall and auto dealer, and the other was a farmer and auctioneer, and their grandchildren became lawyers and all kinds of things.
1: What ultimately killed the Silkville commune, however, wasn't losing members, it was losing money. Capitalism could not be defeated. Socialism on the prairie failed. That beautiful silk they made, it was just too expensive, says Professor Timothy Miller.
4: They did pretty well in some ways, but they could not make it cost effective to compete with China, basically.
1: That's because there were no tariffs on cheap imported silk. By the early 1880s, Silkville was abandoned. Ernest Boissier returned to France. Most of the other members of the commune scattered across the United States, weaving themselves into the fabric of the nation. The original commune house burned down in 1916. A smaller house was built using the ruins. That's where Lowell and Teresa Anderson live today. Lowell doesn't believe in ghosts, but he's heard the stories.
7: The wildest one I heard was some people went upstairs and came down, and the ghost had set the table at the dining room table, was all set with silverware and plates and glasses and things.
3: So at least they're helpful ghosts.
7: They are. They're, yeah, friendly.
1: A few of the mulberry trees planted by the commune more than 150 years ago still stand. Survivors of blizzards and tornadoes, droughts and floods, their roots now deep in the Kansas soil. For NPR News, I'm Matthew Algio, reporting from what used to be Silkville, Kansas.
0: Female action stars are having a moment, but they stand on the shoulders of the giants who came before them, like Pam Grier.
8: It was easy for him because he really didn't believe it was coming. But it ain't gonna be easy for you because you better believe it's coming.
0: 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In a cemetery in Mount Airy, North Carolina, there's a headstone for Chang and Ang Bunker, the famous conjoined twins, and their wives, who were sisters. But only 3 people were laid to rest there.
9: Sarah, the wife of Eng, chose to be buried in an unmarked grave on her own property, along with the 4 daughters who died before her and the formerly enslaved people who, after the Civil War, came back to the farm. Nobody really knows why.
0: This got author Christina Baker Klein thinking of the reason Sarah might have separated herself in death. And she began to write a novel about the lives of Chang and Ang and Adelaide and Sarah called The Foursome.
9: Sinful, perverted, mad. Those were some of the things people said about us. When word spread that the 4 of us shared one bed, our good neighbors' imaginations ran wild. Rumors flew about incest, unnatural relations, adultery, all kinds of depravities. No respectable woman would permit such an abomination. No God-fearing family would allow it. Eventually, our neighbors got used to us. They stopped asking questions. Even so, we were never fully accepted. We existed in an uneasy in-between, on the fringes of polite society, yet but bound by its rules.
0: Who were Chang and Ang Bunker? Because these were real people. What is actually known about them and their lives?
9: Chang and Ang Bunker were born in 1811 in a small fishing village in what was then Siam, Thailand. Both had 2 arms, 2 legs, 2 heads, and were joined simply by a band of cartilage right below their ribs on one side. So Chang and Ang happened to be joined in a way that enabled them to go fishing and to build houses and to hunt and to earn a living in all kinds of ways. They were acrobats. They did backflips and somersaults and all kinds of stuff. So they were very savvy, by the way, very smart, very charming. Everyone loved them. And this British merchant was sailing down the river, and he saw them from a distance, and I think he immediately saw dollar signs. And he spent the next few years convincing their mother and the king to let them go with him so that he could take them all over the world. He paid their mother more than she could have seen in a lifetime, and they quite quickly realized that they were being taken advantage of. And it really wasn't that long before they wrested their lives away from this manager who was, you know, traveling first class while they were in steerage, and they began taking control of their destiny. And they made a lot of money. They retired at the age of 29 to Northwestern North Carolina.
0: And that's where they meet Adelaide and Sarah, who's known as Sally, the two sisters that they marry. They're actually your distant cousins.
9: Right.
0: What motivated two white conventional women to marry outside their race in the South in the mid-1800s? Was it the money?
9: Honestly, that was such a huge question for the book. And there are many factors. Sarah and Adelaide were in a funny position. They grew up on a plantation. The pickings around them were slim. And Adelaide in particular, who was a renowned beauty and very kind of charming and sophisticated, like Chang, one of the brothers, the two of them immediately had a spark. The problem was that it was considered bigamy if Ang didn't marry Adelaide's sister or some other woman, but essentially Sarah was coerced into marriage by her sister. All the way along, she was reluctant about it. But eventually, she came to see the benefits of being in this unconventional situation and made her way in it. I found her a really interesting narrator for the book because she, like the reader, comes into it with a lot of skepticism.
0: Obviously, you have the story of the twins and the sisters, but then you also have this parallel story, which is the story of their slaves. Chang and Ang were slave owners. They didn't see the irony in that, but do you see that? And how should the readers feel about that?
9: Yeah, the fact that the brothers became slaveholders and that they seemed not to recognize the irony of it after their mother was paid a sum for them to be taken away was shocking. But what I came to kind of understand about them is that they came to this country with nothing. In fact, they weren't supposed to be allowed to even become citizens or marry as Asian men. But in North Carolina, there was a loophole because that law was only applied to free black people. So free black men, I should say. There was also a lot of anti-Asian sentiment that they dealt with on their tours. And I think they moved to North Carolina and saw that their route to respectability and power was by adopting the habits of that place.
0: By subjugating others, because that's what everyone else was doing, that gave them a position.
9: Right, and a foothold in that society. And in real life, there was a woman named Grace Gates who was raised with Sarah and Adelaide, and then their father gave Grace to Ang and Chang as a wedding gift. And Grace ended up living with Ang and Sarah for the rest of Sarah's life. And I knew that they were very close. And I felt that that was another kind of clue to the story.
0: The Bunkers had 21 children, and you're in touch with some of their descendants. Have they read the book?
9: So three of them have read the book so far. A lot more will soon be reading it. The three who read it were super helpful. They read it early. They read a manuscript. They had comments. But they do understand that I'm going to touch on some touchy subjects and also that it's a novel. And this is my interpretation of events. And so I think they're pretty clear on that.
0: You know, history often flattens characters. It could reduce Chang and Ang to just conjoined twins and showmen. What do you want people to come away understanding about them and their lives and also about Sarah and Adelaide?
9: Chang and Ang were extraordinary. They were sort of the prototypical American success story in that they were immigrants who came over with nothing, absolutely nothing, and they made their own way through a combination of intelligence and savvy. They were complicated men. They were fallible. I hope, too, that what people come away with is that they see them as individuals. They were very different from each other. Chang's personality and Aang's, I think by the time you get maybe a third of the way through the book, you're very clear on who each one of them is. And the same with Sarah and Adelaide. Those two sisters were extremely different from each other. What I want people to come away with about the sisters is by the end of the book, I hope you understand how this situation could possibly have happened and how these two women navigated it in a way that made it feel like normal life. There's a line in the book where Sally says, "Even the most extraordinary life feels ordinary when you're living it." And I wanted readers to feel so immersed in their story that they understood at every turn how it happened.
0: That's Christina Baker Klein. Her new novel is The Foursome. Thank you so much.
9: Thank you so much for having me.
0: This is Weekend Edition from NPR News. I'm Aisha Roscoe.
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11: 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Highs level off around 84 today, under mainly sunny skies, winds out of the west, 5 to 10 miles an hour. Slight chance of rain showers tonight. Lows level off around 55. Mainly cloudy skies expected. And that's a look at your forecast from Delmarva Public Media. I'm meteorologist Derek Height. Right now, it's 68 degrees.
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15: mirrors. It's The Splendid Table from APM American Public Media. I'm Francis Lamb. One of my favorite restaurants in New York is called Ci Siamo, where the wood-fired Italian food is always so good and so simple.
16: I would love to take credit for the beans, but it's our... I can't. It's the people we get the beans from, and it's their relationship with their people that bring them the beans. Like, we get our beans only from SOS Chefs in the East Village. And to the point where we have to meet, like, an Uber outside to, like, get these beans. And we buy 250 pounds of beans a week, and, like, they can't deliver to us, so we have to meet an Uber. And we've been doing this for 4.5 years.
15: Okay, so maybe it's not so simple. That's Chef Hilary Sterling with her new cookbook, A Mazza. And while we're talking Italian food, we've got the world of Italian cookies with Domenica Marchetti. It's coming up on The Splendid Table.
17: Live from NPR News in Washington, I'm Windsor Johnston. Passengers are being removed from the Dutch cruise ship tied to the Hanta virus outbreak after the vessel arrived near the Canary Islands today. 17 Americans are preparing to return to the United States for monitoring and evaluation, while other passengers head back to their home countries. Spanish Health Minister Monica Garcia says the response effort has involved extensive international coordination.
18: 23 countries are involved in this operation. I want to thank all the institutions, the WHO, of course. All the passengers remain asymptomatic. The boat has arrived at 6:30 a.m. The entire operation is proceeding normally.
17: The World Health Organization says the overall risk to the public remains low and stresses this is not another COVID-19-style pandemic. As passengers disembark from the cruise ship in the Canary Islands, the government in the UK has launched a mission to support one of its citizens on another island who's become ill with a suspected case of hantavirus. NPR's Lauren Frere reports from London.
19: British Army medics have parachuted onto an island in the South Atlantic called Tristan da Cunha. It's the UK's most remote inhabited overseas territory, with no airstrip and a population of just over 200 people. The hantavirus-stricken cruise ship docked there in mid-April to drop off a British passenger who lives there. 2 weeks later, he came down with symptoms and is isolating in stable condition. The Ministry of Defense says six paratroopers jumped out of aircraft in tandem with an intensive care doctor and nurse. Footage shows three parachutes floating down onto an island meadow dotted with corrugated metal shacks. The government says oxygen was part of the delivery. Two other Britons with confirmed cases are being treated in South Africa and the Netherlands. Lauren Freyer, NPR News, London.
17: Lots of moms will get a break from cooking on this Mother's Day. NPR's Scott Horsley reports it's one of the busiest days of the year for eating out.
20: Gas prices are high and people are feeling grumpy about the economy, but that won't stop families from treating mom this weekend with flowers, greeting cards, restaurant meals, and other gifts. David Miller, who oversees operations at 70 Cameron Mitchell restaurants, expects to do a brisk brunch business today, even as customers economize at other times of the week.
21: There's no doubt since the war has started, and certainly since gas prices have gone through the roof, it has affected some of our business. The guest who was going out for a $120 dinner maybe is now going out for a $60 dinner.
20: The National Retail Federation expects Mother's Day spending to hit a record $38 billion. Scott Horsley, NPR News, Washington.
17: This is NPR News. Fighting in the Middle East continues to drive up energy costs, and global food prices are rising as well. The United Nations says April marked the third straight month of increases in its global food commodity index, with some of the sharpest jumps tied to cooking oils and fuel-related products. Food and Agriculture Organization Chief Economist Maximo Torero says vegetable oil prices saw some of the biggest increases last month.
22: The major increase is happening on vegetable oils, which is linked to biofuels, which is a 5.9% increase with respect to the previous month.
17: Analysts say consumers could begin seeing the impact in grocery stores in the coming weeks, especially on products tied to shipping and energy-intensive production. Millions of students in universities in K through 12 districts had their data compromised last week after a hacker took down Canvas. That's a classroom management tool used across the country. NPR's Sequoia Carrillo reports the attack is raising concerns about student data privacy and schools' reliance on private software to run classes.
23: I chatted with Matt Radulak, a cybersecurity expert who's worked in negotiations with shiny hunters before. And he said even if the system is back online, that doesn't necessarily mean the data breach is over. He says once a group like that is in, it's very hard to make sure they're out. But for now, at least for final exam season, things seem to be running again.
17: That's NPR's Sequoia Carrillo reporting. This is NPR News.
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15: I'm Francis Lamb, and this is The Splendid Table from APM. You know, they're the restaurants you go to because you want to be blown away by something you've never seen before. And then they're the restaurants you go to and go back to because you just want great, honest cooking. Chisiamo is one of those places for me here in New York, where two of my favorite dishes are a bowl of beans and a tart shell filled with caramelized onions. But each time I go, I marvel at how the food is just so much better than you might expect just based on how simple it looks. So much more flavor. And I was thrilled when the chef Hillary Sterling finally wrote a cookbook filled with some of her signatures from the menu and dishes from her family and life as a Jewish New Yorker who became obsessed with Italian food. That book is called A Matzah, which is Roman slang basically for wow. She joins us now. So, hey, chef, it's so great to see you. Thanks for making the time.
16: Thank you for having me.
15: Okay, so the first thing I want to talk to you about, right, is you have this lauded restaurant, which I love. You are working on opening a second. But while I was reading your book, I noticed that you reference your early jobs at pubs and burger joints like more than any other chef I've ever met. So what were those jobs and why do you still hold them so dear?
16: It's a great question. I, we all wouldn't be who we are and, you know, without where we came from, right? That's the easy answer. Mm. And I found my place in these restaurants. So my first restaurant job was a place called the Blue Marlin. It's right off the train station in Montauk. And now in that building has been like 100 other things since then. And it was this husband and wife team that ran it. And the, mm-hmm. In true like fashion, the wife ran the door and Tom, the husband, was the chef. And he wore like a neckerchief and a toque and he was scary. And I feared every time I had to go in the kitchen. At that point, I was learning how to bus tables and be a support member for these like two servers of a restaurant that was enormous. Like I look at it now and I was like, how did only two people do that job? And it was just a community and it was the same people over and over again. And it was the same orders. And they taught me how to dance in the dining room. Mm. And it was just magical. I always loved team sports. I played soccer growing up. And and this was kind of like that, the next iteration of like a team sport. You know, I was like their backup and I was needed. And it was so fun. And the kitchen always intrigued me at the time. And I worked at this restaurant for many years during like the summers and I would come home, you know, whenever they needed. We had in Montauk, whenever we'd go out there, I'd pick up shifts. And it was just like they paid you cash and you walked out the door with like $80 and I was like, whoa, this is amazing.
15: It's all the money in the world.
16: Yeah. And a couple of summers after that I started working at a pub called the Murphy's Pub in Montauk. It was right in town. And Nancy Neff was the owner and she was there every night. And every night she sat at this corner table at the end having her dinner with red wine on ice and smoking Newports. And I just watched. And then I know she was like, and she was just there. And she would give me feedback every night of what I did well, what I did wrong, how I could become a better server for my burger joint with like lamb chop Mondays, you know?
15: Yes.
16: And the kitchen always intrigued me. And another chef named Tom as well in the kitchen there. And all of his brothers worked there. And it was this really like big family. And I tell the story in the book that one day I came in for my lunch shift with my green apron on and my polo shirt and ready to serve, you know, these burgers. And Nancy was cooking in the kitchen on the line, bandana, sweating, like cooking. And I was like, Nancy, are you okay? Like, what's going on? Like, why are you, what happened? And she's like, well, Shane called out. I mean, she said a couple other choice words as well, but, and Shane called out and, you know, and she showed me that the restaurant always opens.
15: Yeah.
16: And it stayed with me for so many years until to the point where I was like, okay, I want to be like Nancy. If someone calls out and I'm, you know, my own restaurant, those doors are going to open. Mm. So I went to culinary school because of that one day, just in case I needed to ever work the line professionally. Like I'd dabbled in frying fries and like washing dishes and baking some salads at O'Murphy's. And I was like, well, I'll just go to culinary school after college, just in case one day I need to do that. When culinary school was a little bit more affordable and like it wasn't a big deal. And if it wasn't for that moment and that day, I would not have walked in the door of Le Cordon Bleu, you know, whatever, many years later after college and put my whites on that I haven't taken off. So that's why I love my old, like my first jobs. Mm. And this, like, and it's the same feeling with Lupa. Lupa brought me back to being lost in Italy. And these moments, like, triggered things for me. And I owe them so much, because if they didn't do those things for me, I wouldn't be who I am.
15: Yeah. I love that. I love the idea that you went to culinary school, not like, because it was your dream, but because you felt like a sense of responsibility. Like, what if one day somewhere, at some point you were in a restaurant and something had to happen, but you could, like, it was almost, it's like, yeah, I learned to be an EMT just in case, yeah. You know?
16: I actually have thought about that too, but I can't handle blood. So I just want to know how to do all the things. Like, some days I'd like, man, I would love to know how to, like, change the oil in my car, but I don't know how, and I'm never going to learn that. But I was like, man, it'd be really great if I knew how to do that. I don't know if this is the year for me to learn. But all of those things, I really, I just find it fascinating. And I owe them so much because of all those little moments that they probably never realized.
15: Well, okay. You mentioned Lupa, which for listeners who don't know, was an iconic Italian restaurant here in New York City. And, you know, from those early burger joints, you know, your career progressed and you became infatuated with Italian food. But tell us a little bit about the title of the book. It's amazza.
16: Amazza, yeah. So amazza means, it technically translates to you killed it or murdered. But oh, in Roman dialect, it's more of like amazing. You came over to my house for dinner and we had an amazing time and I cooked an amazing spread and you would say amazza in that kind of way.
15: Ah, okay. In the way that you would say like, oh yeah,
16: you killed
15: that dinner. Or you killed it. Yeah, yeah, totally.
16: Like, you're amazing. You killed it. Oh my God, that's incredible. So it has like so many different meanings to it. And my writer lived in Rome for many years, and you know, that's one of those words that she would come back to all the time when she would have people over. And there's a whole chapter about, you know, having guests over and dining, and the recipes are slightly harder in that chapter. For a reason, because if those are the ones that you're really trying to impress your friends with, those are the recipes you go to.
15: They're like the show-off dishes.
16: Yeah, the ones that take a long time and they're so complicated that I can't believe we put them in there. But so we found a great little like loophole how to put these recipes in there to be like, listen, this is the moment when you want to impress somebody, go to the amazza chapter.
15: Yeah. Well, look, I love your food and I would love to come and like to your house and eat those dishes. But when I come to your restaurant, I have to say I am often most excited to eat what seem like the simplest dishes on the menu. And a lot of times your vegetable dishes, some of which are, you know, now that I see the recipe for them, are much more of a project than I realized. You have this caramelized onion tart that is like unreal, just absolutely unreal. I'm like, oh yeah, it's 6 pages of recipe. Okay, cool. I'll come back and order it again. I'm probably not going to make it. But some are really simple. Mm-hmm. And, you know, I think a lot of chefs sort of recognize that simplicity in a lot of ways is like the height of sophistication, right? And if you can make something really simple taste like more delicious than someone else, then you're really doing something right. And I feel like you've killed that. So I want to talk about one of the most basic sounding dishes, both on the menu and in this book. It's so good, I order it every time. It's the Parmesan braised beans. And even now that I have the recipe, there's really not that much that seems unusual to it. But why are these simple beans and a little bit of broth like so extra delicious?
16: The beans. I would love to take credit for the beans, but it's I can't. It is that simple. It's about the beans, though. And I know I've told you this many a times. It's the people we get the beans from, and it's their relationship with their people that bring them the beans. And some days I don't even know what beans are going to come to this restaurant, but I know that they're going to be the most amazing beans. One of the things when you cook beans at home, when you get them at the grocery store and then you have all those shriveled ones that go to the top, like
15: when you're soaking them.
16: Yeah. And like those beans are old. Those are old and those beans are never going to taste good or cook.
15: Mm.
16: Our beans never, ever, ever do that. Like we get our beans only from SOS chefs in the East Village. And to the point where we have to meet like an Uber outside to like get these beans. And we buy 250 pounds of beans a week and like they can't deliver to us. So we have to meet an Uber. And we've been doing this for 4.5 years and the receiver, like I don't even know how it happens anymore, but like they call the receiver meets the Uber outside in winter, spring, summer. It doesn't matter if it's raining. We are loyal to them for the beans. And but we also cook them separately. That's like the little bit of a key touch. So
2: what do you mean by that?
16: Because every bean is different shapes and sizes. So if you're cooking four different kinds of beans, which is part of what this actual, like, why it makes it so special, because there's different textures throughout and there's different flavors throughout. Those beans have to be cooked separately, and you have to have so many cheese rinds around, and which you can buy at a store, so if you don't have them. And it's about the love of the taking the time and the simmering, right? You have a four burner stove at home. Imagine cooking four beans the entire day. Like, who's going to commit to that unless we go back to another pandemic? Like, you don't have time to cook four different beans on all four of your burners the entire day and then soak them the night before in your small, you know, New York City fridge. So I think it's the way we treat them and respect them. And we do soak them. We do cook them separately. We do cook them slow and low. And I don't have a lot of space here as well. I have six burners and we take four of them up
2: to cook these beans.
16: Like three times a week, and we cook them in large batches, but we cook them separately and we season them separately. And before we mix them, we make sure they're cooked properly. And honestly, it's just about the love of the detail. And the team loves the beans so much. It's also the easiest pickup for them. So like, they're like, yeah, beans, let's do them all day long.
15: We'll be back in a minute with more from Chef Hillary Sterling, author of A Matzah. I'm Francis Lamb, and this is The Splendid Table from APM, American Public Media.
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15: 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I'm Francis Lamb, and this is The Splendid Table, the show for curious cooks and eaters. We're talking right now with Hillary Sterling, chef of one of my favorite Italian restaurants in New York, Ci Siamo. She's also author of the cookbook A Matzah. Let's get back to talking about her food.
2: Okay, let's go to the charred leeks with pistachio yogurt.
16: They're like, we take leeks and we char them but steam them. So they're accepting the smoke but also becoming buttery on the inside. So this is something, one of my favorite techniques that we do here. We do it with a few different things, but mostly with alliums. So the leeks, we cut them in half and then we put them on a sheet tray with lots of olive oil and salt and then just a small layer of water. So you can do this in your home oven. Put your oven on high, 450, and we put them in there so that they char the outside, and that outer layer of leeks that's a little bit tougher that you're probably not going to eat anyway protects it, and so that it keeps that steam in, and then it also like basically flavors that water with char and smoke, and so that it's like you're cooking the leeks in one time but you're doing two different techniques at the same time. And that's then cool. We pair it with a pistachio yogurt. So we take pistachios and we puree them with pistachio oil, a little ode to way back Lupa days of beets with pistachio butter. It was a little bit different, but, and we add yogurt to that. So it's just like bright green yogurt.
2: Cool.
16: And then chop pistachios and some lemon juice and that's it. It's so easy. You can actually just, if you don't want to make the pistachio puree, just chop some pistachios, fold them into yogurt and put it on the leeks and it'll be just as good.
2: This idea of both charring the outside and cooking the inside till they're tender, like, you know, you're really sort of emphasizing that sort of, that like, silky melting texture of them.
16: And without adding butter to it. Like, I do love, I mean, we use a lot of butter in our pasta, but I try to avoid butter in a lot of my vegetables and proteins. Just because, unless it's like really good butter, you know, this year we were doing some like smoked butter with sweet potatoes and we were only using French butter for it because it was like half the dish was butter. So we had to make sure it was like, it was great butter and great ingredients. And that's a lot of what a matzah is about, is just start with great ingredients. But I think people underestimate how easy it is to cook vegetables. They're so afraid of them. Mm. But like, especially a leek, right? It's such an easy thing. You can grab three of them at the store. We don't have to buy a lot. Take the tops, put them in your freezer for your stock. Sometimes
2: like the dark green part.
16: Yeah. Sometimes I get real lazy and I just put the dark green part in the freezer and my wife does not appreciate the dark green graveyard of leek tops. And then save it for a spring onion brodo later on down the line. And these leeks just like, because we can turn them into this really creamy, delicious way with char and water and oil without adding a lot of fat to them, they also become super healthy and they are so easy to do and you have everything in your house.
2: Yeah.
16: So it's really about transforming the vegetables and almost manipulating them to what you want, drawing out that sweetness, drawing out the flavors from them and not being afraid to almost let them go too far sometimes. Right. If you're in Italy, most of your vegetables are pretty overcooked. And they're definitely not green if you have a green vegetable, but
2: they're like cooked to like army green.
16: Yeah, but they're delicious.
2: But delicious. Yeah.
16: Right. So, I think, you know, here, I don't want to generalize, you know, but like we cook with our eyes a lot and people eat with their eyes a lot. Sometimes I think you just have to close them. And I have a bad habit of doing this to cooks where I want them to relax a little bit and listen to what's happening behind them.
2: Mm.
16: Where like, and to taste something without like looking at it. And I'll be like, let's close your eyes. Trust me. And listen to the fish on the grill or listen to the vegetables cooking and don't react and just wait because it'll tell you when it's ready. I think we need to use our senses a little bit more.
2: Yeah. I actually, it's funny you say that because another recipe I was really drawn to is one you probably can't listen to, and it's the salt roasted zucchini. So salt baked fish, right, is a thing that sometimes you see, and it's like, you know, you like bury a whole fish in like this giant mound of salt and you bake that off. And the idea is the salt basically helps steam the fish inside the salt crust, and like you get a very tender fish. I've never seen anyone use that technique with zucchini though.
16: So, you know, restaurants, we do a lot of volume and I love cooking vegetables, right? So two things, but I have to cook a lot of vegetables here. And I'm always trying to figure out how I can remove error.
2: Mm.
16: And like watching like cooks sear 1.5-inch cut, like rounds of zucchini and like make them all universally cook the same. And there's 6 pieces on a plate and everyone's cake testing to make sure they're correct. And I was like, I can't do that. I need to figure out something better. And then it took me down this rabbit hole with most of the dishes when we're creating them. I go down some crazy rabbit hole and hopefully I come out with the answer I'm looking for. And I was like, okay, what other cooking techniques can I do? I can poach. I can roast. But that still requires us to use, like, there's still error involved. So then I found like an old school, like, okay, salt roasted fish. That sounds delicious. And I was like, why can't I salt roast a zucchini? And first time I did it, it blew my mind because it changed the texture completely. And, you know, and the flavor of the zucchini also rocked my world, right? Like all of a sudden, like that's what zucchini should taste like. It's just like sweet and grassy and like it just kind of blows your mind in like this way where like all of a sudden you don't have that exterior crunch when you're cooking zucchini. A lot of times you have that exterior where it's still a little raw because it has to cook all the way through. And this way, yeah, it cooks all the way through. And it's like that beautiful, like when you nail a steak, right? And it's cooked all the way through and there's not lines. That's the same thing. So the outside has a different flavor than the inside, but they mimic each other at this point now. Mm-hmm. So when we bury them in salt, they take on the flavors of the salt. We use coriander seed and fennel seed in the salt and citrus zest. So it absorbs all of that flavor as well. And then when you open it up, the zucchini is perfectly cooked, like exactly the same. There's no like white on the exterior and the inside's mush. It is completely cooked flawlessly every time. So yeah. I was like, okay, I figured, all right, great, let's do this. And then now we like the first year, they're like, please don't ever do that to us again. Like, the cooks were like, please don't. It was just like, and then they figured out how to do it. And then they were like, oh, this is great. We can cook all of our zucchini in one time for the day. But we keep reusing the salt over and over again. We call it our, like, it's our salt graveyard.
2: That's amazing.
16: So after we like, cause we're cooking, especially here, zucchini, we cook celery root salt roasted. There's so much we salt roast here. And we reuse that salt. We just put it back in like our food processor or our like KitchenAid mixer just to break up the chunks. And then we continuously reuse it until it's dark. So, cause salt's really expensive.
2: This seems like such a dorky thing to talk about, but yeah, no, it's true. Like you buy a box of salt and it takes a lot of salt to like actually bury something in the salt. You're talking several boxes of salt. That's like 20 bucks of salt. And like,
16: there is a salt byproduct though, just so you know, that Diamond Crystal makes that you can buy. That's not as, you wouldn't want to season your food with it, but you like, if you, they make like a finer salt, like basically after you get those crystals, they like dust it out. Mm-hmm. And we use like 50 pound bags of that like byproduct for salt roasting and seasoning, big blanching water and pasta tanks all the time. So if you can find that, it will save you. And then you'll even have a better version of your salt roasted anything at home.
2: Yeah. But actually, let me ask you this. I think a lot of people would look at that thing and be like, well, isn't going to come out like crazy salty? Like you're burying something in salt. Why does it work? Do you know why don't these things end up being super salty?
16: I mean, they can be. They absolutely can be.
2: But, okay.
16: You're not seasoning the zucchini first, and the zucchini is also filled with water, just like a fish is. So, you know what's happening within that? Because you're creating a crust with egg whites, and if you don't want to use egg whites, you can use water for this, where you're almost making the salt into like a wet sand, and it does the same thing. We actually make it most of the time with salt with water here, so it's vegan.
2: Okay.
16: If I'm making a small batch at home, I'll probably use an egg white. But what it does is basically perform, like, the steam that's rising out of the zucchini inside creates this, like, little, like, cocoon. So you're technically, like, it's not soaking in it. Like, it's not becoming, you're not basically submerging it in salt. You're just crusting it. So, we stab our zucchini just a little bit with like a cake tester just so that some of it gets inside there. And then we just dust it off at the end and it has like the appropriate amount of salt inside because we're not seasoning it first. But if you don't make a crust on it and it doesn't form that, then I could see where you can get a really salty, zucchini. But as long as you're protecting it and then dust off when whatever's excess it afterwards, the inside will save you.
2: That's so interesting. Cool. I have a little bit of time left, and actually there's something I'm dying to ask you about. It's the whipped pecorino. And at first I'm like, oh, cool, like whipped ricotta, whipped cheese. And then I was like, wait, pecorino is really hard. Like, what do you mean whipped pecorino?
16: I made it, and a friend of mine was like egging me on. They're like, you can't whip pecorino the same way you're saying. And I was like, yes, I can. I can absolutely whip pecorino. And then there goes that rabbit hole again, right? Okay, so essentially, what's an aioli, right? A fat, a water or lemon juice and oil.
2: Mm-hmm.
16: So think about the same concept, right? The pecorino is a fat and we add water to it to puree it. And then we add oil to emulsify it. So it's the same concept as an aioli. It's just without the egg in it. So we're replacing the egg with pecorino.
2: Oh, interesting.
16: So like you have all the same components that you need to emulsify. But the trick with the whipped pecorino is, you can't put like all your stuff in really fast. Like, right. You have to treat it like an aioli where you slowly build this and you put it in your VitaPrep or your hand blender or whatever your mixer is at home. Mm-hmm. You need a high powered, like fast one, like a food processor won't essentially create that as much.
2: Mm-hmm.
16: You just have to add a little water, a little oil, and then kind of build this emulsion back into it. And we add yogurt to it just to kind of balance out the level, the salinity of it, because it does get really salty. That one definitely gets salty if you're pecorino. Parmigiano doesn't work as well because there's a lot of oil in Parmigiano. Okay. But the pecorino accepts the water and accepts the oil. And then a really thick Greek yogurt, and you have an amazing like dip, crudité, put it on lamb, make tacos. Like it has unlimited things that you can do with it. Oh, I put it on like toasted like grilled bread and whipped pecorino and some like olive oil. Oh, it's so good. Matzah this year, we were killing it with the whipped pecorino.
2: Yeah. There, a matzah. Do you want matzah? The matzah. Yeah. There you go. Well, thank you so much, Chef. I had such a fun time talking with you, and I can't wait to see you in the restaurant again soon.
16: As always, thank you so much.
15: Hillary Sterling is the author of the cookbook, A Matzah. And if you want to taste her food but aren't going to make it tonight yourself, go check out her restaurant, Chi Siamo in New York City, and soon in Boston. And if you do want to make it yourself, she left us with her recipe for those great, creamy Parmesan braised beans. Find them at splendidtable.org. The list of dolci, sweets, at the end of an Italian meal can stretch for miles, right? Maybe you want a little gelato or a tartufo of gelato encased with cherries in a chocolate shell, a little wedge of olive oil cake, or some boozy zabaglione with fruit, my favorite tiramisu, just to name a few. Or if you want something a little leaner, it can be biscotti and an espresso, some cheese. Or once, at the end of a truly epic meal I had in Italy, we just went into the restaurant's wine and salumi cellar and poured liquors for hours in the hammy haze of prosciutto hanging above our heads. But for all the love Italian food and Italian sweets get, I haven't ever really met anyone truly passionate about Italian cookies. Well, the culinary teacher and 9-time cookbook author Domenica Marchetti is out to change that with her newest book, Italian Cookies. So, hey, Domenica, it's so great to see you.
3: Hi, Francis. It's great to be here.
15: I am really excited about this conversation because, well, this might sound disrespectful, and I don't mean it to, but I have had a lifelong, like truly lifelong obsession with Italian food. When I'm cooking at home, you know, probably half the time for dinner, it's pasta. You know, I just have always loved this cuisine. And if I'm being fully honest with you, the cookies have never been the thing I've gotten most excited about.
3: I understand.
15: I'm glad I'm not starting off on a wrong foot, because I also mentioned this to a chef recently who is also a great lover of Italian cuisine, who actually cooks Italian cuisine in their restaurant, and I mentioned the same thing, and she was kind of like, yeah, me neither.
3: Yeah, I totally get
15: it. So we're not just
3: it.
15: Philistines,
3: and
15: though.
3: I am here to put an end to that stereotype, for one thing.
15: Great.
3: Because I think it's outdated. I really do. You know, I too have had very anise-heavy cookies or dry cookies or stale cookies that haven't been great. I think, you know, and that is what the stereotype is. However, what I discovered when I was working on the book is that there is such a diversity in Italian cookies, and when done well with good ingredients, they really shine.
15: Okay. So early in the book, you have this great line where you say, you know, you have to look at the map of the north of Italy and you see all these cookie towns. And it's a little funny to think, oh, okay, let's talk about cookies. First, take out a map. But, you know, A, that's very Italian. There is this very Italian sense of specialties of an area or ingredients or dishes of an area, and they're named after that area. And there are all these towns for which there are these sort of iconic cookies. That's where they get their name. So tell us about some of those.
3: Yeah, that's really something that fascinated me. So I was in Genoa and I tasted a butter cookie that I hadn't had before. It's a very plain looking cookie in the shape of a flower, 6-petal flower. And it just had a purity of flavor. And it just kind of melted in my mouth as I bit into it, very crumbly and delicious. And it was called a canestrelletto di Toriglia, Toriglia being a town outside of Genoa. And so I wanted to find out more about this cookie. And so I went to Toriglia and found that this cookie has an incredible history dating to the 15th century, and that there are numerous bakeries in town devoted to making this cookie. And I was talking to a friend of mine from Genoa about it. And she said, well, you need to go to Gavi, where they have some of the best amaretti, my husband's favorite amaretti. And so Gavi is just over the border in Piemonte. And I went there and they have these lovely soft amaretti that have kind of pinched tops, like a tricorner hat almost. And when I was there, somebody said, well, you need to go to Voltaggio, where they have Amaretti di Voltaggio. And so that's like 9 miles down the road. And everywhere I went, I kind of learned about another cookie in another town, you know, that is named after the town. And I determined that there's like this swath of northern Italy from Liguria all the way to the Veneto, where you will find cookies associated with a specific town. And, you know, some of them, like the Amaretti, have similarities between them, but some of them are really distinct. There's a cookie called Imperialini di Omegna. And Omegna is a beautiful little town on the shores of Lago d'Orta in the Lake District. And they're like little cat's tongues almost, and they're sandwiched with chocolate. And I feel like they're like the original Milano cookies, you know, and they're from Lombardy.
15: Oh, like the Pepperidge Farm, like.
3: Yes, those, which like, are fabulous.
15: I grew up on Mint Milano.
3: See, like, so you do love Italian cookies.
15: You know, by way of like

0: and they're so delicious. So anyway, everywhere I went, I kind of encountered these cookie towns. And that's kind of when I decided, okay, there are so many stories here. I need to keep going and turn this into a book.
1: I love that. Okay, so first of all, if this entire interview were just me listening to you naming these cookies in Italian, I would totally, that would just be musical. The names are so beautiful, even if I only understand what they mean half the time. But I love this idea that every time you went to a town, they said, well, we're very proud of our Amaretti, but go to this other town, you know, 12 kilos away or whatever, and you should see what they do as well. But I'm curious, though. Okay, so I am also, I think, in that region. I was there once in my entire life, and I remember driving past this town called Radicchio. I was like, oh, that's funny. I wonder, you know, because there's the bitter lettuce, Radicchio. And then, like, I looked on the map, and I don't know, like, 6 minutes over there was Castelfranco, which is, if you go to a fancy Italian restaurant, they'll give you Castelfranco instead of the Radicchio or in addition to. And then next to that was Tardivo. So if you go to a really, like, a Michelin star restaurant, you get your salad with Tardivo, with the Castelfranco and the Radicchio. And I'm like, oh, my God, all these towns are named after these greens, or the greens are named after the towns, rather. And so I love that there are people who do that with cookies. I mean, there's people who do that with pasta shapes,
0: cheeses.
1: It's such a fascinating, you know, culture.
0: Yeah, Gorgonzola is a town. Asiago is a town. Mm. You know, and it can be that way with the cookies as well. You can, if you go outside of Omegna, you won't see those imperialines, because they're really specific to that town. So I found that so fascinating. And that's not the case with all of the cookies. So for instance, in the South, there's a cookie called mostaccioli, and these are kind of sturdy, slightly spiced cookies. They sometimes have honey in the dough, or mosto cotto, which is cooked grape must syrup, and they're often covered in chocolate. But depending on where you are in the South, they're made quite differently. So in Abruzzo, where my family is from, which is kind of like mid-calf on the boot that is Italy, they are these diamond-shaped cookies, and they're coated in chocolate. Elsewhere, like in Puglia or Campania, they also have mostaccioli, but they're quite different. Some aren't iced. Some are like very large and just kind of shaped differently. As with all Italian food and cooking, there's a lot of confusion because things that have the same name might be different in different regions. So it was just like this whole fun thing to unravel. And I'm sure that somebody's going to see my recipe for mostaccioli and be like, that's not how you do it. You know, that's not how my nonna did it.
1: Yeah, sure.
0: Yeah.
1: Domenica Marchetti is the author of Italian Cookies. We'll have more with her in just a minute. I'm Francis Lamb, and this is The Splendid Table from American Public Media.
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1: 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I'm Francis Lamb, and this is The Splendid Table, the show for curious cooks and eaters. We're talking with Domenica Marchetti, author of Italian Cookies. Let's get back to it with her. Okay, I want to go back to the Amaretti, because this is a type of cookie that, okay, truth be told, I have always enjoyed. And first, I'd love for you to describe what good Amaretti are like. And again, you have different versions of them. So How do you make them generally, and what are some of these variations?
0: Yeah, so amaretti, I guess maybe almond macaroons would be what we would call them in English, or maybe just amaretti now. But you will find them throughout Italy, from Piemonte all the way down to, you know, Calabria.

0: and out to the islands, Sicily and Sardinia. And they're really more or less made with the same three ingredients, which are ground almonds, egg whites, and sugar. And so you would think, okay, with these three ingredients, how much variation can there be? But there can be quite a lot. Mm-hmm. So there are soft amaretti, and they tend to be made with almond flour or very finely ground almonds. And, you know, they kind of have crackled tops, but when you bite into them, they're nice and soft inside. And maybe they have a little bit of lemon or orange zest in them or a little bit of almond extract. And those are like amaretti di Gavi are like that. But if you travel a little bit east from Piemonte towards Lombardy, you get to the town of Saronno. So we all know those amaretti di Saronno. They are the very crunchy little discs. Sometimes they have a little bit of pearl sugar on them. Those are the ones that you crunch up and put in, you know, like a trifle or maybe even in tiramisu. And they come in those paper wrappers, and you can light the paper wrappers on fire, and they sort of, you know, puff up into the air, and that's what Italian kids like to do. But anyway, so those are very crunchy amaretti. They date to like the 18th century, but they're still made with the same three ingredients. It's just that the ratio of the egg white and the sugar to the, you know, to the almonds is different. They're mixed differently. They are mixed kind of into a very fine batter. So depending on the ratio of ingredients, how they are mixed, how they are piped or rolled or shaped, and then how they're baked, you can get a very different result. One of my favorite amaretti is the amarettus from Sardinia. And these are quite rustic. Mm. They're kind of big balls of amaretti dough. And you roll them in sugar and then you poke an almond into the center and bake them. And they come out with these beautiful domes with these crackled tops. And again, they're a little bit crunchy on the exterior and then tender inside. And what I discovered while working on the amaretti recipes is if you use the Italian almonds, specifically the Sicilian almonds, it's like you don't even need almond extract because the almonds are the essence of that almond flavor, a little sweet, a little bitter. If you bite into a Romana almond from Sicily and kind of chew it and let it turn into a cream in your mouth, you understand what the flavor of almond extract and where it comes from. So if you have not had an amaretto in Italy, you really should, because they're kind of a revelation.
1: Yeah. The first time I had one of these, like, sort of soft, chewy ones, I was, like, totally taken by it. It's almost, I love the flavor of almond. And actually, it's funny, because, like, every kid, I'm like, oh, chocolate, everything. And now I find myself gravitating more towards fruit desserts and nuts. And, yeah, the these amaretti, like, the nice ones really just make you feel like,
0: they're like confections.
1: It's almond everything.
0: Yeah. And, well, and in Sicily and Sardinia especially, except for like cannoli, just about every confection and sweet starts with that almond base, you know, almond paste and, you know, almonds and sugar. So many cookies are made that way. And they're shaped as S's or they're shaped as balls or they're piped as into little stars. And but it's all that almond base. And I, too, love the flavor of almonds. And I think, you know, when you use almond extract judiciously, it's really good. When you overdo it, you know, it can be overwhelming. And the same thing with anise. I know a lot of people really wrinkle their noses at anise, but I happen to love anise. And like you, my tastes have changed over the years. And I didn't really care for it when I was younger, but I really love it now. And you know, like I said before, people think of Italian cookies as, oh, too much anise, dry. Well, there's a cookie in the book that is just that. It's like a dry cookie with anise flavor. It's from Sardinia. It's called Anicini. And it's almost like a Melba toast, but it's so light and airy. And when you dip it in your morning coffee or your tea or a little bit of wine, it's so good. So some of these cookies you may think of as dry, but they're meant to be dry because they're long lasting. You know, this is a, a lot of these cookies go back many generations and they were created in a time before, you know, there was that sugar was a common ingredient. I mean, people worked with what they had around them. So there's a whole history to them. Once you start to understand that, I think you understand a little bit better where these cookies come from and why they are the way they are.
1: Oh, that's so okay. I'm totally feeling you right now, because now you're saying part of it is how you enjoy them. Like, if you think of them as a cookie, that's you eat it and you're like, oh, that's kind of dry. But you're supposed to have them with a coffee, or in some cases I read wine, and you're supposed to like actually dip them in. And you had actually pointed out to me a cookie that you particularly like, the biscotti da insupo.
0: Yeah.
1: And I don't speak Italian, but I have like spent enough time staring at Italian menus. Does the name of this translate as like biscuits, like for to be in soup?
0: Yeah.
1: Sounds
0: like it. So inzuppare means to soak.
1: Okay.
0: Yeah. So when you think of zuppa, soup, it's a liquid, you know, and so the word inzuppare means to soak something, or the way a sponge might soak something up. So this biscotti da inzuppo, there are many different kinds throughout Italy. It's kind of a generic term. And I have a recipe in the book. It's a very basic cookie. It's made with olive oil instead of butter. I first had it at a bakery in Basilicata, so which is the instep of Italy. And there are these big fingers, and they're flavored with just a little bit of vanilla. I can't remember if there's zest in them or not, maybe a little bit of zest. And then some finely chopped chocolate. And they come out crunchy. They're sort of plain. They're mildly flavored. But they are the best thing when you take one of these big fingers and you dunk it into your morning cappuccino or your morning coffee, and you know, the cookie absorbs the liquid and it sort of takes on the flavor of the coffee, and that is their purpose in life. And they're you know, if you've never sat down to breakfast of cappuccino and a cookie, you're missing out. It's like my favorite breakfast.
1: It's only the second most perverse breakfast in Italy, behind the gelato in a brioche bun.
0: Oh, yeah. Like nothing beats that. Sandwich. Yeah, yeah.
1: Oh, my God. The first time I saw that, I was like, I don't think I'm on this earth anymore. I've actually ascended into heaven. Like, what is this?
0: The best, yeah. On a hot summer day, especially.
1: Oh, man. Okay, so now we're in the South, right? Because you said the recipe you have is made with olive oil. And famously, you know, there's like butter Italy, which is in the north, and then there's olive oil Italy, which is in the south. And obviously you can mix the two, but like traditionally much less dairy in the south.
0: Right.
1: And I was intrigued by the southern cookies in particular because, well, you know, I've seen a butter cookie before. I kind of know what they're like. I want to see what these other items are. And I mean, you have cookies in here where the dough is made with red wine. Tell us about that.
0: So these are cookies that my mom used to make when I was growing up. So there's a variety of wine cookies in the book, and they have olive oil instead of butter, and they have, you know, instead of milk or whatever, that they have wine in them. And it's possible that this was a way to use up leftover wine. I honestly am not sure where they originate, but I think it's just the same, you know, as so much of Italian cooking, you just use what you have on hand. And so they're very simple cookies made with olive oil, sugar, flour, a little baking powder or baking soda, or in some cases, mm-hmm. baking ammonia, which is kind of the precursor to baking powder and baking soda. And, mm-hmm. You know, maybe a little bit of flavoring. I have one version that's got a spice mix in it. And then the wine. And it's a very kind of soft, supple dough because of the olive oil. And you can roll them into rings, or you can just kind of pinch off pieces and roll them into ovals. I like to coat them in sesame seeds. Then you bake them and they crack on top, and they're very crispy. And I think the wine contributes to this crispiness, but it also adds this kind of extra layer of flavor. Almost, you can taste that red wine or even white wine. There are some cookies you can make with, I mean, you can use them interchangeably. The color of the cookie just ends up differently, but they're very appealing because they're very crunchy, and they're, you can dip them in coffee, you can dip them in tea, but one of my favorite things to do after dinner is just to take whatever wine I have left in my glass and dip a wine cookie into it. And it's like the perfect little dessert. You know, it's not too indulgent. It kind of takes care of that if you have a little desire for sweetness after dinner. And, you know, because they've got olive oil, they don't have that much sugar. It's not even, you know, they're almost like a health cookie. So, I mean, at least I tell myself that.
1: It's like, I remember when chocolate became healthy and then like red wine became healthy. And now like, sure, the cookies made with red wine should be healthy.
0: And olive oil, right?
1: Oh, sure. Yeah. Live forever. I love that. But actually, now that you mentioned the crispiness, I don't know if this is really an impact, but, you know, I've seen so many great recipes for fried food, batters of fried food, like fried chicken, where you put like vodka in the batter and the idea is, or vodka and pie dough. And the idea is, oh, alcohol evaporates more quickly than water. And so if some of that liquid is actually alcohol, I wonder if it evaporates more quickly. And so it like, it speeds up the crisping process.
0: To me, that makes sense. Thought. Yeah, it makes sense. My dad was a chemist, but I was an English major. Oh, cool. So, I was terrible at chemistry. You know, the same thing with cannoli dough. My mom used to make cannoli, and I used her recipe, and she had a little bit of marsala in her cannoli dough recipe, and that contributes to the crispiness. And I think it also helps create those bubbles that are, you know, very specific to the cannoli shell. So I think there's something there, Francis, about using wine to add crispiness to your cookies. Yeah.
1: That's cool. Okay, so last question. I mean, you've talked about these wonderful travels you've had, and I'm jealous of them. But for those of us who want to taste some of these cookies here, are there brands available here that you like, or are there bakeries in our country that you really admire?
0: Yeah, that is a great question. And as far as brands go, I would say you can get Chiostro di Saronno, so they're the Amaretti di Saronno. I have seen that brand available in the U.S., and I know you can get it online. It's, you know, this is the company that started making these crunchy Amaretti back in the 18th century. And I went to see their archives in Saronno, and they are actually located in a cloister in the town of Saronno. But they, you know, here we are centuries later, and they're still producing these crunchy cookies, and you can get those in the U.S. But, of course, there are Italian bakeries all over the U.S. In the back of the book, there are there's a list of bakeries throughout Italy, and these are bakeries I visited. And I highly recommend, if you are traveling to Italy, go to the bakeries, because that's where you will see the local cookies. That's where you will get the local bread made with local flour. That's where people who live in the towns shop. You'll find some gems. And in the U.S., which is a much bigger country, there are Italian bakeries all over the country. And I put together a list in the back of the book of, I can't say they're necessarily my favorite bakeries, but they were just ones that stood out to me. Some I've been to. One of my favorites is Termini Brothers in South Philadelphia. It's a beautiful spot. It's got these black and white tiled floors and these beautiful sort of vintage wood framed display cases where they have all their cookies and pastries displayed. And, you know, they make all sorts of cookies, like the butter cookies. They make the ventaglia, the palmiers. They make pignoli cookies, the pine nut cookies, which I just have to go off on a tangent for a second. So pignoli cookies, the pine nut cookies, are so popular in the U.S. They originated in Liguria, but you don't see them that much anymore in Liguria or in anywhere else in Italy. They're much more popular here than they are over there. And that is the case with some cookies that came to the U.S. with immigrants. And you tend to see some of the more old-fashioned cookies here rather than over there.
1: Right.
0: Yeah, and so I'm trying to think of other bakeries that I've been to. Of course, there's Venerio's in New York. In Virginia, where I live, there's a little bakery. It's a kind of by order only, called Bisnonna Bakery, which means great grandmother, and is started by a young Italian American woman. And she makes a variety of beautiful cookies, like the pinoli cookies, leaf-shaped cookies, which I think are more popular here in the U.S. than Italy. But I feel like wherever you are in this country, there's probably an Italian bakery not too far from you, and you should check it out.
1: Right on. Well, thank you so much, Domenica. This has been super sweet. No pun intended.
0: It's been my pleasure. Thank you for having me.
1: Domenica Marchetti is the author of Italian Cookies. She left us with a recipe for amaretus, amaretti cookies from Sardinia. Check them out, splendidtable.org. Well, that is our show for this week. We hope you enjoyed it. We'll talk to you again next week. Splendid Table was created by Sally Swift and Lynn Rosetta Casper and was made this week by technical producer Jennifer Lipke, producers Erica Romero and Maria Wortel, and managing producer Sally Swift. Jordan Turgeon's our digital producer, with help from Delonix Wim. Our intern is Ruby Sigmund, and Lauren Humpert is our senior podcast production manager. Thank you for listening. I'm Francis Lamb, and this is APM, American Public Media.

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2: Years ago, back when the movie Schindler's List came out, I was friends with these two missionaries. They worked with Chicago gang kids who they would meet in prison and try to bring to God. Anyway, one day I got a call from them and they just had seen Schindler's List and they wanted to talk about it because, you know, call your Jewish friend. They seen Schindler's List, I was their Jewish friend. Anyway, so we got together and what they said was, first of all, we think we understand you better now thanks to Schindler's List. And I think what that was about was they knew about the Holocaust, of course, before this. But it was more of a historical fact. Like you read about in a book, the reality of what happened in the Holocaust, I don't think ever had really hit them. You know, the emotional reality of it. It just hadn't hit them in the gut, all those people dying. So we got together and we talked about it. And they said the scene that touched them most was at the end of the film. And maybe you've seen Schindler's List. It's a scene after the war, and it's this rich guy, Schindler, who had been using his money during the war to save Jews from dying in the concentration camps. And he realizes that now that the war is over, he could have saved so many more people. You know, he still had money he hadn't used. He could have saved more people. And there's a scene where he goes from person to person saying stuff like, I could have sold this pin, you know, and saved two more Jews. It's gold. Or this car.
3: This car. Gert would have bought this car. Why did I keep the car? 10 people right there.
2: So we're talking about this scene, and my friends Jane and Glenn, the missionaries, say this thing that totally surprised me. They said, that's us. That's our daily life, that scene. That's our life. This Saturday, for example, Glenn says, he wanted to stay home and watch the ball game on TV, you know, but he thought to himself, no, I got to go out there and I got to save another kid. I got to try to save another kid. You know, I got to go to the jail. I got to go to juvie. And they both said that, okay, at the end of their lives, it's going to be just like that scene in Schindler's List. They're going to go to heaven and they're going to be called to account. And it's going to be all, you know, you took this day off and you pretended to be doing paperwork and you could have been out there saving another kid. Or, you know, you watched the doubleheader with Cincinnati and there was a teenager who was ready to hear your message and come to God. And they were going to be held to account. I think before this conversation, my understanding of Jane and Glenn's life was pretty much exactly like their understanding of the Holocaust. You know, like I understood, like in my head, I understood intellectually that they had given their lives over to serving God. I understood that as a fact. But what it actually meant had not totally penetrated me. Jane and Glenn, my friends, they were like superheroes, you know. They had this incredible power, the power to save somebody, to bring them to God, to turn somebody's life around. And I got to say, I met kids whose lives were completely straightened out because of them. They did a really nice job. They did save kids. And with their great power came great responsibility, a responsibility they tried really, really hard to live up to. Well, today on our radio show, we have other people who feel that same sense of power and responsibility in their daily lives. And I'm not just talking here about judges and doctors and four-star generals and people who you would expect and hope would feel the burden that comes with that amount of power. I'm talking about normal people, people you might not suspect. Well, from WBEZ Chicago to This American Life, I'm Ira Glass. Our program today, With Great Power. Stay with us.

0: This American Life. Today's show is a rerun. Act one, objects in side view mirror are truer than they appear. Well, the woman at the center of this next story has the power to change two people's lives and change them in a big way. And what's interesting is, at the height of her power, she doesn't even know she has it. Alex Kotlowitz tells the story.
1: On this one August day in 1979, Carla Dimkoff learned something which shaped the rest of her life and the life of a complete stranger. And the thing about it is, it took 26 years for her to realize that. At the time, Carla was 19 years old. She was living in a trailer home in the small town of White Cloud, Michigan, when her father, James Keller, who lived in Tennessee, showed up unannounced, driving a motorhome. Her father was a bit of a vagabond, someone who lived on the edge. So this surprise visit wasn't all that unusual.
2: He did this all the time. He would basically abandon my mom, and he would just take off for days at a time, and he would end up wherever he wanted, in several different states. And this time, he ended back up in Michigan.
1: Carla was kind of at loose ends herself. She'd been raising a daughter alone, and the day her father arrived, Carla had gotten married to a man she'd met just a week before. Her father gave them $20 as a wedding gift and wished them well. Then they went their separate ways for the evening. Carla and her new husband got home around 2 a.m., but her father was still out. He stayed out most of the night.
2: When I got up the next morning, it was fairly early. I want to say between 7 and 9, 10 a.m. He was in the driveway, walked outside, and then I said, hi, where you been? And at some point, he told me he had been at the Lamplight Bar for a little while, and I was kind of puzzled because the bars close at 2:15 or 2:30, and I wondered where he had been the rest of the evening, and I really never got an answer to that.
1: Even stranger was what he was doing in the driveway. He was repairing the side view mirror on his motorhome.
2: It had actually been broken off, and he was putting a whole new mirror on it. And he was just doing it in such a hurry and throwing parts into his vehicle, which I thought was strange. Why throw all the junk when you're 10 feet from a dumpster into the motorhome? And he was in just such a hurry about it. It just struck me odd for a minute. And the next thing I know, he said, well, I'm out of here. And he left. And I didn't speak to him probably for several months to a year.
1: It wasn't just that Carla's father was a drifter. That makes him seem benign. He was, by Carla's recollection, a violent man. Carla remembers once she was slurping while eating spaghetti, and he hurled the table on its side. But it was much worse than that. When Carla turned 11, her mother told her that her father had molested a young girl. Carla tried to protect others in the family, and that brought her into direct conflict with her dad, like one of the times he went after her mother.
2: I stepped into the middle of it, and he punched me in the jaw. And I ended up in the emergency room later that evening.
3: How old were you?
2: Around 16. At that point, I became afraid, physically of my father and emotionally of him, and I was afraid to be alone with him after that.
1: This is all important to know in order to understand what happened next. Shortly after Carla's dad drove out of town, Carla picked up the Times Indicator, the local newspaper, and read that on the very same night her dad didn't come home, just hours before she found him in the driveway fixing his busted side-view mirror, a 19-year-old woman had been killed on a nearby road, a deep gash in her head. In the article, the sheriff said, and I quote, "We assume she was hit by an unknown vehicle, maybe by a mirror or some projection."
2: I just said, oh my God. I had an overwhelming feeling that my father had killed someone. And I just needed to tell what I knew.
1: At first, she went to her minister, who urged her to go to the police, which she did the very next day. She had a friend drive her to the police station in town, where she learned that the detective in charge of the case wasn't in. So she left him a note.
2: This is the letter I wrote to Detective Foster, and it says, Mr. Foster, I would like to speak with you concerning the death of Christy Ringler. I do not have a car. If you could possibly stop out to my house after 3 p.m. today, it would be greatly appreciated. Thank you, Mrs. Tarrow. That evening, there were two detectives that actually came out. They were dressed in plain clothes. They knocked on the door. They came in. I told them the whole story about my dad had been here. He had been gone all night. Gave them just a little bit of a history of my dad, not a whole lot of history. And they were like, okay, well, we have this information. Thank you. I had the feeling when they came in the door that they thought they were wasting their time. I don't even think they sat down. They stood there just kind of towering over me. I was clearly intimidated by the whole situation, not really ever dealing with anything like this. And maybe I just made myself sound unsure.
1: See, Carla laid out two possible scenarios for the detectives. One, that her father accidentally struck this girl while driving home from the Lamplight Bar. That seemed likely, given his shattered side-view mirror and his eagerness to get out of town. The other, well, she thought it was possible that her father had killed Christy Ringley on purpose, that knowing her dad, maybe he'd tried to flirt with Christy at the Lamplight, that maybe she'd repelled his advances, and that maybe on the way home he saw her on the road and rammed her with his side-view mirror. Carla now believes, though, that this speculative scenario didn't sit too well with the detectives.
2: They made me feel like a fool, like I had a grudge to grind when I was trying to get my father in trouble or something. And just this poor trailer park person.
3: And were you conscious about living in a trailer, about being poor?
2: Very, very, you know. I knew that wasn't the thing to do. I knew that's not where I wanted to be.
3: So the detectives leave, and you know in your heart of hearts that your dad was somehow involved in this, in the death of this girl. What do you do with that knowledge?
2: I bury it.
1: When she looks back on it, this was the moment of truth. This was her opportunity to act. And she feels like she just gave up without any kind of fight. Carla ordinarily didn't back down easily, but she'd been dismissed often before. In seventh grade, she went to a guidance counselor about her dad's alleged abuse, and all the counselor did was go tell her parents. Then remember the time she ended up in the emergency room? Well, she told a doctor there that her father had punched her. Nothing came of that either. So when the detectives disregarded what she had to say, it felt familiar, like this was how it was always going to be. Her dad would elude any responsibility for what he'd done. She wasn't about to confront her father, who she feared would physically hurt her if she did. And as for the authorities...
2: The thought never occurred to me to go back to the police. I didn't want to feel that feeling again of that intimidation, of just being dismissed. And that's really a selfish thought now that I think about it.
1: The thing was, though, she couldn't keep it buried, at least emotionally. She thought about it all the time, that her father had in all likelihood, accidentally or purposefully, killed someone, and that she hadn't done enough about it.
2: You know, I had these horrible nightmares that this dead girl was walking down the street trying to chase after me. Her body's all dismembered, and I got the feeling in my dream, God, I sound like a nut, that she was chasing me, and I couldn't ever figure out, why are you chasing me? You know, there's been times where I could not think about it, or I would be a wreck.
3: Can you remember a particular moment?
2: Yeah, I can remember one time driving in the car and just thinking about my life in general and all the things that had gone on, and it always ends up with Christy. And I often thought, I could just stop thinking if I just hit that tree. Just tortured.
4: Taped interview with Larry Pat Sauter, taking place in the Whale County Sheriff's Department. Present at this interview is Larry Pat Sauter, Deputy John Sutton, and Detective Charles Foster. Today's date is 8/27/79. The time is 1500 hours.
1: Carla wasn't the only person damaged by Christy Ringler's death. There was the Ringler family, of course. But there was also someone else, this 27-year-old truck driver named Larry Sauter. The tape you just heard is a taped police interview of Larry, a wiry-built man with a charming smile who liked to party. And while he didn't live in White Cloud, the night of Ringler's death, he had been visiting a friend there.
5: I don't think we drank at his house, if I remember correctly, but we went down to the what they call a lamplight bar, which would have been south of town. And we'd sat there and drank, maybe 3 hours in a bar.
1: Larry met a woman at the lamplight. It was Christy Ringler. They caught each other's eye, and when Larry and his friend went to party down the road, there was Christy as well.
4: And when you got to the house, what happened?
5: And when we got to the house, I went in. Jim went in, and I think I sat around for about 15 minutes. One girl went outside.
6: And she was out and sitting on the front steps, and I went out and sat on the front steps. And when we went out into the front of the yard, there was a tree out there, and we were kind of sitting up there by the tree and stuff, and, you know, kind of kissing a little bit, this and that. And then she got up and she walked off and started walking towards town, which would be back north towards White Cloud.
1: Larry, who had a good deal to drink, says he offered to try to find her a ride, but she insisted she'd be all right. The last time Larry saw her, she was walking down the dark two-lane road by herself. 2 days after Ringler's death, the police asked Larry to come down to the station for this questioning. The interview lasted an hour and 15 minutes. Larry didn't bring a lawyer. He didn't feel he had anything to hide.
5: I've got nothing to hide.
4: All right, this tape's going to be terminated at 16:15 hours on 8/27/79.
5: And then I don't think I heard anything from him for probably 12 and a half years.
1: Larry returned to his life, driving a truck and laying gas pipes. He got married to a woman named Melody, and they thought about starting a family together. Then one day...
5: I went to work, which is November 14th, and it's easy to remember because it was the day before deer season. And they came to work and they said that you're under arrest for open murder. I think that's what it was.
3: Did you know what they were talking about?
5: I had no clue.
1: This was in 1992. Like Larry said, 12 and a half years after Christy Ringler's death. A new sheriff had reopened the case and it quickly got a lot of publicity. Larry, who's quiet and reserved, felt deeply embarrassed.
5: You know, my name was in the paper. My face is in the paper. It's like, oh, my God. I mean, this is humiliation.
3: Had you ever been arrested before?
5: No, sir.
1: But Larry assumed that justice would just find its way. This is Melody, his wife.
7: They offered him a plea bargain for 2 to 5 years if he would admit he did it. And he refused to because he didn't.
3: And did he come to you for advice? Or?
7: I told him, you can't plead guilty to something you didn't do.
1: The prosecutors argued that Larry had bludgeoned Christy Ringler with a pint-sized bottle of Canadian Club whiskey. Their key piece of evidence was the testimony by pathologists that the bottom ridge of the bottle matched Ringler's injuries. At the trial, no mention was made of Carla's note and her subsequent interview with the detectives. The Sauters believed the prosecution buried it. Larry was convicted and sentenced to 20 to 60 years.
5: My world just came right out from underneath me. You know, I mean, in total shock. It was a nightmare, straight up nightmare.
1: There is, I suspect, nothing more confounding and debilitating than being sent to prison for something you didn't do. And the years behind bars had their effect on Larry as well as on his wife, Melody. Melody had a car accident after visiting Larry in prison and lost her factory job. She had to move back home with her parents, where she spent most of her time going over and over trial transcripts and police reports. She gave up the idea of ever having children.
7: And I had a hysterectomy while he was in prison.
3: So you gave that up as well?
7: Yeah.
1: And in the years Larry was in prison, he struggled to sustain himself too. One of the ways he did that was to build these meticulously constructed Western scenes out of toothpicks. Log cabins, churches, saloons, covered bridges. He trimmed the toothpicks, sometimes 2,500 of them for one model, with a nail clipper so that they fit together with glue like cut logs. The hours upon hours spent constructing them helped keep his mind off his case.
8: Over the years, Alex, I'll tell you what, I mean, yes, I was very, very bitter in there, but, you know, I just try and say to myself, you know, just, you know, let it go and take one day at a time.
1: Larry and Melody believe there had to be someone out there with some knowledge about what happened that night. And so Melody, along with Larry's sister, searched and searched and searched.
7: We made trips to look for people. We went to Newaygo County when people told us we were crazy, we could get killed. And we interviewed people, we talked to people, we did everything we could to try to, you know, find out what really happened to this girl.
1: Of course, the person they were looking for was Carla, but they didn't know she even existed. And Carla was completely unaware of them as well. In the 26 years since Christy Ringler's death, Carla had gotten divorced and remarried to a college professor. She now lived a comfortable life outside Grand Rapids in a spacious A-frame home on 5 acres of land. Her father had died in 1999, and all she could think about afterwards was he'd gotten away with it. Completely. And that tore at her. And then one day in January of last year, she picked up a newspaper and read for the very first time about Larry Souter. Melody, Larry's wife, had convinced John Smetanka, a former prosecutor, to take Larry's case. A medical examiner who had testified at Larry's trial now believed it was unlikely Ringler's wounds were caused by a whiskey bottle.
9: I was sitting in here in the living room, and my husband was in the TV room, and I read this article about Christy Ringler, and I'm like, oh my God, someone has been convicted of this. I'm telling you, I literally just about fell on the floor.
1: At that moment, it hit Carla. Because she had held on to this knowledge about her father's probable involvement in Christy Ringler's death, someone had been sent to prison. The very next morning, she called Larry's lawyer and spoke with his associate.
9: I said to her, you might think I'm a crazy woman or something, because I'm sure you don't get these phone calls all the time, but I know this Larry Souter story that you're working on, and I reported that my dad killed that girl.
1: They did, in fact, worry she might be a crazy person. No one had ever seen anything from the police indicating that they'd interviewed Carla. So the attorneys quickly filed a Freedom of Information Act request, and in a stack of police reports they received, they found the very note that Carla had left for Detective Foster, as well as half a page of nearly indecipherable notes the detectives took from an apparent phone interview with her father. One thing led to another, and within 2 months, Larry Souter got word that the authorities finally believed him. His conviction was vacated, and after 13 years and 18 days in prison, on April 1st of last year, he walked out a free man. Carla at first asked the attorneys to keep her identity hidden, though that was impossible because it was such a public case. Mostly, she felt she completely failed this man, this stranger, Larry Souter.
9: I cried for a long time. Weeks.
1: About 2 months after being released from prison, Larry told his lawyer that he wanted to meet Carla. So they agreed to have lunch at a local Applebee's, and Carla prepared herself for Larry's fury.
9: My husband literally had to help me out of the car. I was trembling so much. And I knew who he was right away when we walked in. And we just both kind of collapsed in tears. And I wasn't sure why he was crying, but I was just so overwhelmed with guilt that I could hardly look at him.
1: On a recent afternoon, Larry came by to see Carla. Somewhat surprisingly, they've become friends. And in an odd twist of fate, they're both battling cancer and have helped each other out during their respective treatments. On this rainy afternoon, the two stood in the kitchen in a tight embrace. And as they held each other, Carla became overwhelmed with guilt and began to cry.
8: It's going to be all right.
9: I'm so sorry. I'm so scared.
1: Carla can't help herself. Whenever she sees Larry, she breaks down and apologizes. There was even a period of 2 months when Carla wouldn't return Larry's phone calls.
9: Because you can only apologize so many times and felt the need to do it all the time.
3: I just seem like you're awfully hard on yourself. I mean, you've righted something. You gave somebody his freedom.
9: I didn't give Larry his freedom. What he didn't do gave him his freedom. And if I was going to give him his freedom, I would have given it to him 13 years ago. And I didn't do that, and that's where I failed.
3: But I think you've been so hard on yourself. You didn't know he was there.
9: No, but I knew what the right thing at the moment was. You know, in my heart of hearts, I knew what was happening, and I just let it go. And I don't understand a person that can do that.
1: Here's the strange thing about all this. In certain ways, all of this has been harder for Carla to handle than for Larry. Sometimes you happen upon a moment, you witness something on the street, let's say a man threatening a woman or a parent hitting a child, and the fate of a complete stranger rests on how you handle things, and you feel powerless to do anything, so you turn your head, you walk away, or as in Carla's case, you try to do something but not forcefully enough. Then you resume your life, though those moments stay with you. Well, imagine if you got a second chance. Carla did, and she paid a price for getting a second shot at it. Now she's even more tormented, because it really has sunk in, the kind of power she held 26 years earlier. And so she feels ashamed. Larry, though, sees it all quite differently.
8: She's my angel.
9: That's what he calls me, his angel. Matter of fact, he brought me a gift a couple of weeks ago, and it's a lawn ornament, and it has
8: A couple angels on it.
9: And it lights up at night. I want you to know I go out in the middle of the night when I can't sleep and I look at it.
1: While Carla spends sleepless nights staring at her angels, remembering the past, Larry's trying to forget. Right after he got released, he and Melody built a bonfire to burn all the clothes and letters associated with his time in prison. Not long ago, as a gift, Larry gave one of his toothpick constructions to Carla. She has it displayed in her living room. It's a log cabin with a chimney built with pebbles Larry collected from the prison yard. This, of course, is what Larry did to forget. But now Carla has it as a constant reminder.
0: Alex Kotlowitz is the author of several books, most recently An American Summer. Today's show, like I said earlier, is a rerun from years ago. Carla died from breast cancer in 2008. Coming up, The family wishes for years to get the power to defend themselves against a dangerous neighbor. And then they get it, and they have to decide if they want to use it. That's in a minute on Chicago Public Radio when our program continues.
10: My name is Shankar Gupta, and I am from Bethesda, Maryland. 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I asked him, would it play NPR News on 90.7? 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
0: This American Life, I'm Ira Glass. If you're going to program, of course, we choose a theme, bring you a variety of different kinds of stories on that theme. Today's show, With Great Power. Stories about ordinary people who find themselves with the superhero's dilemma. With great power comes great responsibility. We've arrived at Act 2 of our show. Act 2, Unwelcome Wagon. There's a kind of a power that only means something if you don't use it. Like, for example, threatening to use a nuclear weapon. This story is about something like that. Except, instead of taking place in the desolate borders of rival nations who hate and fear each other, it occurs entirely on a quiet street in the suburbs, between next-door neighbors. We've changed the names of everybody who you're going to hear from in this story. As we go along, you'll see why. It begins years ago with a woman who we're going to call Betty and her husband when they decided to move from the inner city to a quiet suburban neighborhood. Their kids were young. At first, it was great. But then their next-door neighbor decided he was going to build a fence on what he thought was the property line.
12: And he kept saying, I know where the property line is. I've lived here 12 years, and I'm putting my fence on it. And my husband said, well, we should get a survey because our deed doesn't show it there.
13: So we asked him to do a survey, and he refused.
0: This is Betty's daughter, who's now all grown up, who we'll call Julia.
13: So we had a survey done anyway.
0: Of all things, the survey gave even more land to the neighbor than he thought he'd had, which you would think would have made him happy. But in fact, Betty and Julia say, it just made him mad, because he had not waited for the survey to start building this fence. And now, thanks to the survey that he had not wanted, his yard was actually bigger, and he had to move the fence.
12: He was very angry, and he was going to sue us because he said we made him put his fence in the wrong place. It all started from that.
0: And so how much of the fight was actually about the property, and how much was it that he just didn't like the look of you, you know?
12: I'm guessing about 10% about the property, 90% didn't like us. The word that they used often about us, and he very often, was, you people ain't from here. We were just different, I guess, than...
13: We were liberals.
12: Yeah, we were liberals. We looked different. We acted different.
0: After that, things started happening. And they started small. One night, Betty was on the phone, and she looked out the window towards the neighbor's yard. Each of the two houses had a long driveway coming back from the road, and the two driveways were nearly side by side. The neighbor's truck was in his driveway, near the two houses.
12: I could see cigarettes being relit out in his vehicle, and I realized that he sat in his vehicle and watched us.
13: So he watched us for hours into our living room, which had these big picture windows.
12: And I can't think of anything more boring than watching us, but he did.
13: Especially after we got cable.
12: That was the beginning.
0: Wait, so he would just sit there for hours? You guys are like coming in and out of the family room with a bowl of popcorn, and you sit in front of the TV and like... That's what
12: exactly.
0: He's like. Wow.
12: And we didn't go to anybody because, you know, he can sit out in his truck if he wants to. It's a little strange.
0: At first I figured he would just lose interest and stop, but he didn't stop. Other things started happening. They got crank calls. For a while, every time they sat down to dinner, they got a call. Their license plate disappeared. The lights outside their house were shot out with a BB gun. They called the cops, only to be told that if they wanted to build a case, they needed to capture the crimes on videotape, which they tried to do. And more intrusive than anything else, every time they left the house, it seemed like the neighbor was waiting for them.
13: We could not go outside without some interaction, without him yelling or insulting us in some way.
0: And what would he yell?
12: Oh, well, to me, it was always the same.
0: Okay, I'm just going to stop the tape right there. For a quick warning to listeners, a nice Southern lady is about to get a little salty.
12: Oh, well, to me, it was always the same. Get your ugly old ass out of here, you ugly old bitch. You old bitch shouldn't be on this earth. To my husband, it would be, you ain't no man. There's nothing to you. You're worthless. You let your wife wear the pants in the family.
13: And he sat there with popcorn, watching us and mocking us and saying, oh, y'all are putting on a big show. You know, y'all want some popcorn? And offered it to my dad.
0: Wait, and what were you all doing?
13: Just going into the garage, maybe to get a bike or to get some old furniture out from storage.
0: It's such a commitment to messing with you.
12: Yes, exactly. It was his life.
0: One morning they woke up to find this neighborly greeting. The words bitch and whore literally carved into their lawn in giant block letters. One set was up by the house. The other set down by the curb.
12: And they were done with some type of very strong weed killer.
13: That would last a year.
12: Yeah. We would either have to have them dug out and dig down like 2 feet, or they were going to be there for a year.
0: And
12: they were there for a year.
0: and so people would drive by your house for a year, and the word whore would be down on the lawn?
13: The bus would pick me up for school in eighth grade. And it would be there. No one would say anything, though.
12: There was also a picture we interpreted to be of a dog doing an obscene act with a woman.
0: Wait, you mean he drew it on the lawn?
12: With the weed killer, yes.
0: A dog and a woman?
12: It was good enough that neighbors knew what it was.
0: And did you have the feeling that the entire neighborhood was against you?
13: Yes.
12: Yes.
0: Really? Like everybody sided with him?
12: I don't know that I would go so far to say they sided with him, but more the feeling that you've stirred up something in the neighborhood that we didn't want stirred up.
13: That we set him off somehow, and that it was our fault.
0: They have other stories. The neighbor would play chicken with their car. He'd point his headlights into their house for hours, flash them on and off. When they went away on vacation,

0: He had left it out by the driveway for me to find while I waited for the school bus, but it was a snow day that day. So my parents were the ones who found it.
1: And so did you not find out about it for years later?
0: I just knew he died.
2: We just couldn't tell her.
1: They thought about moving. They even put their house on the market. After the words bitch and whore had grown back in the lawn, of course. But the economy wasn't so great. The house didn't sell. So they stayed, vowing not to let the neighbor get to them. This wasn't easy. By now they were in the middle of basically an all-out war. There were restraining orders and counter-restraining orders and court charges and counter-charges. By this time, both sides were videotaping each other. Betty and her husband trying over and over to get some proof that would finally incriminate the neighbor and stop him, and never getting it. So that's how it went, for over 2 years. And then, a fateful pile of garbage was dumped onto the lawn. A pile of garbage that was actually able to change the balance of power, giving Julia and Betty and their family both great power and great responsibility. The neighbor had thrown trash on the property before, mostly little things, cans, cigarette butts, nothing interesting. Nothing useful.
2: But one day, we went out, and there was a whole lot of stuff. It was papers, letters, bank statements, mortgage. It had everything about them. That series of numbers that, you know, makes us the person we are in America.
1: You mean Social Security number?
2: His Social Security number, yes. He and his wife's. I always suspected it was maybe the wife got mad at him or one of the daughters because they were adult, young women.
1: Mm-hmm.
2: And actually in that pile of stuff were letters from the daughters saying, oh, Mom, why don't, you know, sort of like Daddy's terrible and you're good and personal things as well as business type. Things.
1: I mean, you photocopied a few of these and sent them to us. I have to say, hold on, mm-hmm. I have them here. They're so unbelievably personal. It's you feel embarrassed to read them.
2: You do.
1: Yeah.
2: You do.
1: I mean, one of them, you know, starts with a sort of caveat. I hope you never read this letter because if you do, it means that, you know, things are just very bad between us. And, you know, another one of the daughters sort of says, like, well, I'm writing this letter while you and Dad are fighting over some silly stuff. And you just, it's so heartbreaking.
2: It is. He was so mean, and that showed what his family thought of him, how he had raised him to be, what his wife thought of him. You know, we were a family that loved each other. We had dinner together and, you know.
1: Yeah.
2: We still laughed and had fun.
1: So suddenly you guys had his Social Security number and all these bank numbers and all that. And you've saved it?
2: Yes, we have.
0: We have a briefcase, and it's our little treasure chest.
1: So really, suddenly you had like a tremendous leverage over him. I mean, you could really do some damage. Did you
2: right.
1: think about it?
2: Oh, yes. We talked about it.
1: What did you think about doing?
2: Closing up his business and bank account.
0: Posting all his information in some truck stop or in many truck stops across the Southeast so that somebody could steal it.
1: Just like posting his Social Security number.
2: Yeah.
0: Right.
2: Making him a child porn person so he could never live anywhere comfortable again.
0: Put him on a sex offender list, you know,
1: mm-hmm.
0: and contribute to Hezbollah.
1: Mm-hmm.
0: He could join NAMBLA.
2: Any of those type things would be good.
1: I love the joy in your voice as you're saying these words.
2: Yeah.
1: So now they had great power to mess with their neighbor, to punish their neighbor. He would never know what hit him. He would have no idea it was them. And despite what were, I have to say, clearly hours and hours that they spent talking about their revenge fantasies, they held their fire. They showed restraint.
2: We had the thoughts. But we never did anything.
1: Oh, wow. So it was just nice to hold on to them in the special briefcase as a sort of secret weapon.
2: Yes.
0: It's like we have a little piece of him in this briefcase.
2: Hmm. And at any time, we could do something with it.
1: Well, in a way, then, the main thing that finding all these papers that it gives you, it's like a gift because it helps with the one thing you've got, which is being able to fantasize about revenge.
2: Right.
0: Right.
2: That's

0: true. And if we ever used it, that would be gone. I mean, if we put it out in the truck stop or did something on the internet, that would be gone. We'd have done our thing. And, you know, we still can fantasize.
1: Yeah. Yeah.
2: But it would be different if we didn't have these things because, you know, saying if you have no power, then not using power means nothing. But we have the power to do something, but we choose not to. I don't know, gives us control over him and control over him in a way we never had when he was tormenting us.
1: Eventually, the neighbor moved away, stopping back to harass them only occasionally. Julia and Betty and their family moved later. But after all these years, they've kept that briefcase full of papers. You never know when it is that you're going to need your secret superpower. Act 3, Waiting for Joe. Well, in this act, we make a little shift. This is going to be a story about somebody with great power, but the story is going to be told from the point of view of the powerless. When you're powerless, you spend a lot of time speculating about those above you. Much more than the other way around, I think. The people above us, they do not care. They don't notice you and me. Not in the same way. But we think a lot about them. Our parents, our bosses, our bosses' bosses, the people who run our government, the people who run the big companies that shape our daily lives. What is going through their heads, we think? Why are they acting this way? And there's one figure, I think, that we wonder about more than any other. Shlomo Auslander grew up in a place consumed with these particular questions and has this story.
3: In the beginning, he was always on time. But it had been a long time since the beginning, longer than either Donut or Danish could remember. "I don't get it," complained Danish. "Isn't it time?" "It's time," answered Donut. "It feels like it's time." "It's time." Danish paced anxiously back and forth. Of course it was time. He knew it was time. He didn't need Donut to tell him that it was time. "So where is he, then?" asked Danish. "If it's time, then where is he? I don't understand. Either he knows that it's time, or he doesn't. Does he know that it's time?" Donut sat curled up inside their cold, empty feeding bowl, focused intently on the doorknob of the apartment front door, believing with all of his heart that at any moment the doorknob would turn, the door would open, and Joe would appear. "We cannot pretend to think that we know what Joe knows and what Joe doesn't know," pronounced Donut with a sharp twitch of his nose. "We must only believe with all our heart that Joe knows." "I bet he doesn't know," said Danish. He rose up on his hind legs and flailed uselessly at the glass walls until he became exhausted. Breathing heavily, he lumbered over to the water bottle that hung in the far corner and drew a few drops into his mouth. "You non-believers are all the same," scoffed Donut. He pushed some dry cedar chips into a small, comfortable mound and settled down upon it. "As if you were the first hamster to ever doubt him," he said. "The first rodent to ever think, really. Who else but you, with your keen intellect, your contrarian insight, your moral bravery and conviction, who else could possibly come up with, 'What if Joe doesn't? What if Joe can't?' Joe knows who believes, Danish, and Joe knows who doesn't. Joe is here, Joe is there, Joe is simply everywhere. What if he never comes back? What if he's forgotten us? What if he's died? You look around at all your plastic tube highways and your fabulous habit trail and think you're special. But do ants not build anthills? Do bees not build hives? It is not what we build that makes us unique. It is what we believe. It is that we believe at all. Doubt, my dear Danish, is no great achievement. It is faith that sets us apart. Besides, added Donut, he left his wallet on the front table. He's got to come back. He did? Asked Danish. He stood up on his back legs and squinted through the glass. Where? Donut walked over and stood beside Danish. There, on the table. Where? There. That? Yes. That's not a wallet, you idiot. Of course it's a wallet. It's a book, said Danish. It's not a book. Sure it is, said Danish. I can read the spine. Along Came a Spider by James Patterson. He dropped down and shook his head. Oh, no, he does not. Donut squinted a moment longer. Damn, it was a paperback. Why would Joe abandon them? Why would he leave a sign for them right there on the foyer table and then make it not a sign? And why James Patterson? What did it all mean? He does not read James freaking Patterson, cried Danish. Our salvation, our provider. We must be out of our minds. It's a test, Donut said as he curled back up in his bed. He's testing our faith. Danish stood on his hind legs and flailed uselessly at the glass wall until he became exhausted. He took a drink of water, climbed up into the plastic treehouse, and curled into a tight, angry ball. I happen to find Patterson thought-provoking and suspenseful, Donut said after a moment. You what? Asked Danish. Did you just say you find James Patterson thought-provoking and suspenseful? Jesus Christ, open your eyes, Donut. Don't you see what he's doing to us? Holding our food over our heads like this? Dangling our fate before us like a banana raisin nut bar tied to the end of a stick? Look at you, Donut. Are you so desperate to believe that you're actually defending James Patterson? I thought Cat and Mouse was a taut psychological thriller, said Donut. Oh, bite me, said Danish. Donut closed his eyes. Hunger stabbed sharply at his stomach, but he would never admit it to Danish. Where the hell was Joe? Danish rummaged frantically through the seed shells and shavings that covered the floor of their transparent little world. He isn't coming, he said, looking for even a sliver of a husk of a shell of a seed. He isn't coming. Donut nestled deeper into his bed, eyes shut tight in fervent concentration. May he who has fed us yesterday, he prayed, feed us again today and tomorrow and forever. Amen. Yes! Danish suddenly shouted. Yaha! He pulled a brown chunk of apple from beneath a small mound at the back of the cage and raised it victoriously overhead. Without even stopping to knock off the stray bits of cedar and pine needle that stuck to its sides, Danish opened his mouth wide and dropped it in. He made quite a show of chewing it, mmming and ohing and aahing, finally swallowing it with a loud, dramatic gulp. He smiled, patted his stomach, and burped, a deep, long belch of satisfaction. He washed it down with a few drops of water and slid down to the floor with a contented sigh. Donut watched Danish, a sour mix of jealousy and disdain on his face. His stomach groaned. Where the hell was Joe? Donut stood up and stomped over to Danish, who looked up at him lazily. Well, demanded Donut. Well, what? Well, maybe you could give a little thanks, said Donut. Thanks, asked Danish. To who? To Joe, Danish, to Joe. For what? For the apple he gave you. The apple he gave me, asked Danish. I found that apple myself. Do you think the apple just grew there? Donut shouted. How did the apple get there, Danish? We searched this cage 1,000 times and never found a thing. That apple was a miracle, a gift. Joe heard my prayers, and he brought forth upon this cage a holy apple. His stomach grumbled. Danish belched again and rubbed his belly with pride. Except, Donut, that you didn't get any food. You asked, I received. Seems like a strange system to me. He sucked a piece of apple rind out from between his teeth. Not that I'm complaining. You know what? Next time, why don't you ask him for a carrot? I simply must start getting more fiber. Joe grants food to those who need it most, replied Donut bitterly. Danish tired quickly of Donut's lectures, particularly when he was hungry, which he suddenly was. Again. He got back up and began searching again through the rough cedar chips that covered the floor. Donut dragged himself wearily back to bed. The miracle of the apple had made him ravenous. Donut would never admit it. He was ashamed to even think it. But lately, he'd begun to doubt. Lately, Joe and his mysterious ways were beginning to tick him off. It was the same thing with him every damn day. Begging, thanks, begging. Verse, chorus, verse. Why me? Wondered Donut. It must have been his own fault. He must have sinned. He must have angered Joe. Just last week, he had questioned why their litter wasn't changed more frequently. Perhaps there's a cedar shortage, he'd asked Danish sarcastically. It is a hardwood, you know. He had even complained aloud that their cage was too small. The chutzpah. He was ashamed of himself. No wonder there wasn't any food. Why should Joe give him anything more if he couldn't appreciate what he had already been given? Donut closed his eyes and silently thanked Joe for starving him in order to show him the error of his ways. Forgive me, he prayed. Danish, meanwhile, was going mad. He'd been tricked. Tricked by Joe. He was even hungrier now than he'd been before he'd eaten Joe's cursed apple. Oh, yes. Very good, Joe. Yes. Quite witty, shouted Danish. Well done, old boy. Touché. Danish stood on his hind legs and flailed uselessly at the glass walls until he became exhausted. Donut prayed. And behold, suddenly, the doorknob did turn. The apartment door did open. And Joe did appear. Danish peed in excitement. Donut crapped in fear. Joe was thin and pale, and he wore a rumpled brown suit. The badge hanging from his chest pocket read, Mailroom. There was a woman with him, too, a woman Danish and Donut had never seen before. She had thin hair and thick glasses, and she and Joe wrestled their way through the doorway as one, groping and feeling and rubbing each other as if each had somehow lost the keys in the other's pants pockets. Joe groaned and tore open her blouse. Danish and Donut pressed their noses to the glass. There better be apples in there, said Danish. Forgive me, Joe, for doubting you, prayed Donut. Joe lifted the woman into his arms. To hell with dinner, he whispered. She threw her head back and laughed, and as they headed down the hallway toward his bedroom, Joe switched the living room lights off with his elbow. Darkness. Donut looked at Danish. Danish looked at Donut. We have brought this upon ourselves, said Donut. Danish stood on his hind legs and flailed uselessly at the glass walls until he became exhausted. Donut prayed.
1: Shalom, Auslander. His story, Waiting for Joe, is from his collection, Beware of God. His most recent book is Fe, a memoir.
4: I won't be a victim, a beggar, oh.

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1: Y'all are putting on a big show. You know, y'all want some popcorn?
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0: There will be no Maryland Folk Festival amidst fundraising difficulties. Union leaders speak out against efforts by Mayor Randy Taylor to end collective bargaining for Salisbury City employees. An 80-acre patch of farmland near Lewis will be preserved. We take a look back at the impact of the Potomac pipeline sewage spill and its lasting effects. And tourist season for Ocean City is just around the corner. You're listening to Delmarva Today. This is Don Rush. The Maryland Folk Festival in Salisbury is no more. The city made the announcement this week, pointing to the fundraising difficulties. In a statement, Carolyn O'Hare, the events and culture manager for the city, praised the festival for bringing a celebration of music, dance, food, and shared experiences. But the city does plan to have some kind of musical event toward the end of the year. The city declined to make O'Hare available beyond a written statement. The festival had major sponsors like Tidal Health, which had expected to participate in this year's event, and expressed disappointment in the announcement. Mayor Randy Taylor told the Baltimore Sun that support had been declining. The event began as the National Folk Festival in 2018 under the National Council for Traditional Arts, then moved on to become the Maryland Folk Festival. Thousands flocked to the event that included a venue solely focused on Maryland and the region and that brought in millions of dollars to local businesses. We turn to Councilmember Michelle Gregory, who has been on the council since the beginning of the event. Was this a surprise to you that they weren't going to have the Folk Festival?
1: I did not know officially until the announcement went out, but I did know that we were struggling with funding based on reports from the department that handles the Folk Festival at the budget hearings we had last Thursday.
0: So what went wrong?
1: I think it's kind of a perfect storm of things. I mean, at the federal and state level, it's very hard to get grants. A lot of funding has dried up. We apparently had lost quite a few significant sponsorships from organizations or corporations who had previously funded for whatever reason, I'm not sure, but it just became very difficult. I think the number they gave us after we added it all up came up to about $120,000 in sponsorships that were coming up short. And I'm not sure exactly how much grant funding we were unable to get. So I think it was kind of a perfect storm, and it really is disappointing in my view.
0: What do you think of the legacy is for this folk festival that obviously began as something national but then did extend into at least the Maryland Folk Festival?
1: Be clear, I really hope we can bring it back. I'm hoping this is just a pause, not a final decision on this. I'm hoping we will be able to maybe bring it back next year or the following year, if we have a little bit more time to raise money and figure out how we can fix the problems. But I think the legacy for it was one of joy, because I have not seen a single comment that said that they hated it or disliked it or didn't have a good time at it. I think overwhelmingly people enjoyed it. It brought a sense of community. Even though we would have people from out of state come visit for it, I think that the community at large was largely proud of it and enjoyed it. It was wonderful to see local artists and artists we may not otherwise have access to at the Folk Festival.
0: What kind of economic impact do you think this had beyond just simply what the city may have laid out or what donations there might have been?
1: Right. This event had always been a huge driver of progress for the downtown businesses. I know that they counted on it to give them a significant boost during that one weekend alone, or those few days that it would be active, could sometimes bring in a significant portion of businesses' yearly revenue. So I know that back in 2021, there was an economic impact study done, showed, you know, an economic boom in the form of $19 million to local businesses. And I worry about the businesses that exist now that really counted on that money coming in during that few days that the Folk Festival was running to support them throughout the year. So that is a concern for me right now.
0: Councilmember Michelle Gregory on the decision to forego this year's Maryland Folk Festival in Salisbury. 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
2: 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That's Q-L-A-R-A-N-T.
0: The fight over the effort by the mayor of Salisbury, Randy Taylor, to end collective bargaining for city employees has local union leaders organizing against it. You're listening to Delmarva Today. This is Don Rush.
3: All right, everyone. When I say union, you say power. 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
3: Heck yeah.
0: Around 50 or so rallied in Unity Square, where green signs read, "The city of Salisbury runs on union labor and union strong, union proud." So where do the negotiations stand now? Jack Hughes, the Eastern Shore representative of the American Federation of State, County, and Municipal Employees, or ASME, described them this way.
5: We had one day we negotiated. We sat down one day. It went fairly well. They said they had no wage proposal, that they would come back to us with a wage proposal. So they asked for extension. The extension expired. And so we wrote to them, hey, what's going on here? They wrote back and said, finally, that they wanted to meet, that they were going to offer a step increase for everybody. That was it. That's the last we heard from them. So we haven't been back to the bargaining table.
6: So at that point, I mean, negotiations are stalled at least at this point? I mean,
5: well, I guess we have to respond for as a counterproposal, you know, haven't decided what it's going to be yet.
0: Taylor has pointed to financial issues ahead and decided that the best way to handle them is to end union representation of the city's police, fire, and civil employees. He also says he does not trust binding arbitration. But the union leaders say they're willing to deal with the financial struggles of the city. And Hughes says there is a deal to be made.
5: I don't see any reason why we can't negotiate. I mean, we negotiate, the state's got problems. We negotiate with them. Everybody's got problems. But we negotiate, they just unilaterally said, we're just going to do away with the union. We're not going to negotiate. So that's not the right way to do things.
0: And Brandon Records, a sergeant with the Salisbury Fire Department and currently president of the Salisbury Career Firefighters Local, 4246 echoed those sentiments.
7: We keep hearing the financial woes and shortcomings. And look, I've told them from the get-go, well, I'm a realist. We realize that, you know, the economy is not great and times can be tough. But like you've heard speakers here say, walking away isn't the solution. We can sit down at the same table and we can amicably come up with just as good an equal solution that works out for everyone.
0: The city council has already held an initial vote of 3-2 to move ahead with the resolution. During the rally, Councilmember Michelle Gregory, a strong supporter of the unions, noted the effort to get collective bargaining for city employees in the first place.
3: I can't tell you how much of a struggle it was to get it passed, but we got it passed unanimously. It passed unanimously. I need to say that again, unanimously. Every council member agreed that this needed to happen. And now we're just rolling backwards at a breakneck pace. We need to stop it.
0: What makes this fight different than many is that these organizations are deeply involved in the community, often crossing ideological lines. In addition, they are connected to powerful national unions, which are expected to bring serious resources to overturn the resolution if it passes. Hughes with ASME, which represents the city workers.
6: Are you going to go to the ballot?
5: Yes, we will go to the ballot. No question about it.
6: What sense do you get about how people feel about this?
5: Well, if you've been at the city council meetings, it was strong support. I mean, there was nobody that spoke against it. It was all strong support. We were there at 10 o'clock at night, people speaking in support of the workers.
0: Meanwhile, Records with the local firefighters union says he expects assistance from the International Association of Firefighters.
7: We're not going to give up. We fully intend to be out in the street knocking doors for registered voters to get their names signed onto a petition or a ballot to then get this moved to a ballot for them to vote on.
0: And he adds his organization is already out canvassing voters, which could spell trouble for some members on the city council.
7: We have the list of the 36,000, I believe, registered voters in the city. And will we knock on them all? Will we be able to? I don't know. It's a tall feat, but I fully believe that we're going to hit the streets hard. We have a good ear to the street and a good sense of the pulse of the city based on the reactions on social media to all this going down and just the interactions with personal people when we've already been out there knocking doors. And it is just shy of unanimously completely against this resolution.
0: So as the city council heads towards a second reading of the resolution, the unions and their allies are gearing up for a fight at the ballot. 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This is Don Rush.
2: 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That's Q-L-A-R-A-N-T.
0: Preserving open space amidst the sprawling development growth in Sussex County is in the hands of nonprofits. You're listening to DeMarva Today. This is Don Rush. So the Sussex County Land Trust has laid out $8.5 million to preserve an 80-acre patch of farmland near Lewis. It has been in Linda Miller's family for many years, and she decided she did not want it to become just another housing development. And our partnership with Spotlight Delaware, we turn to reporter Olivia Marble, who's been following the story. So then tell me a little bit about this land that's now being preserved near Lewis.
8: So it's an 80-acre property that has a farm on it and also a little wetlands area as well. And the plan is to preserve the farm as some sort of agriculture use. Right now it's a corn and soybean field. And then also to build a trail around it that there will be public access. But it will take longer for that to happen and even more money than it took to acquire this property.
0: So what will the property then look like once they get done with it?
8: So that's the thing that they're still trying to figure out. So part of the funding that still needs to be fundraised is the funding for a master plan. And what the master plan will do is make all those decisions. Like, I remember my editor was asking, well, do we know what the trail is going to look like? Do we know how people are going to access it? Do we know? I was like, that's everything that's going to be figured out next. But what we do know is that this will be a public access space in some way, but the details are still being figured out.
0: The owner of it was Linda Miller. Tell me a little bit about her and how she came to sell off the land.
8: Yeah, so this land has been in her family for a couple generations. I believe it was her aunt and uncle who first bought it. Her family's been farmers for, I believe, four generations. And she decided to sell the land to the Sussex County Land Trust, which is a nonprofit dedicated to preserving land, for a lot less than she would have gotten if she sold it to a housing developer, for example, because she said she just loved the land as it was and that she wouldn't have been able to find peace within herself if she sold it to a housing developer. Her family calls it Ardnagran, which is Irish Gaelic for the rise that catches the sun, because it has a slight slope and it has views of beautiful sunsets. So she really loves this property and wants the public to enjoy it for years to come.
0: So I assume you've been out there. What is it like to be out there?
8: Yeah, I have been out there. And so right now, most of the property is a cornfield, or right now it's the cut cornfield. I don't know if new things have been planted yet or not. And yeah, it's very peaceful. It's on the east side of Route 1, but it's far enough away so that you don't hear the cars passing. It's pretty secluded from nearby homes. I wrote in my article that it's a quiet scene set within one of the region's fastest growing areas. It was kind of hard to believe that this was one of the fastest growing areas in Delaware because it was just so peaceful.
0: How does this then fit into what we've been seeing, certainly in Lewis? I covered a few stories there where we had developments and conflicts over developments, to say the least. But it's been growing fairly quickly. I mean, it does seem as if it stands in contrast to the kind of development that we've been seeing there, in particular around Lewis.
8: Absolutely, yes. This is not the typical story that happens with a farm when a family decides that they want to sell the land. Typically, what would happen is that that farmland would turn into some sort of commercial or residential development, especially east of Route 1. That is a very fast-growing area, a lot of what's called development pressure, aka a lot of people want to live there, therefore a lot of developers want to buy the land and build something on it. And this area now will be open space. It will not turn into a housing development or a commercial development.
0: In terms of the history of this, I understand that former county councilman I.T. Burton, I guess, was the first to start looking at this back in 2019, but then it took a lot of money. So where did the funding come for all of this?
8: Sussex County does not have a parks department, so they partner with a lot of different nonprofits to help pull together funds to acquire open space like this. And in this case, it was a Sussex County Land Trust. And that was all the way back in 2019 that they started to pull together this money. First, there was the appraisal process, which took several years, and then they went to the U.S. Department of Agriculture for some funding. They went to DENRIC, the state's environmental agency, for another chunk of funding. The Sussex County Council gave, I think it was a little under $2 million. And then there was private donations, and the Longwood Foundation donated. So it was a lot of effort to pull together all of this money because they bought it for $8.5 million.
0: So why is it that Sussex County doesn't have this parks department?
8: So the county administrator, Todd Lawson, said that the main reason is that not everyone wants their tax dollars to go towards parks. And also, a lot of local municipalities in the county have parks departments, and the state has a lot of parks in Sussex County. So they don't feel that it's necessary to provide that service in particular. And it's also just that they feel that the different nonprofits can do this quite efficiently. And in general, in Sussex County, the taxes are pretty low, and this allows them to keep it that way.
0: In terms of nonprofits, one of the observations I believe that's been made was in your piece was that this collaborative, as it were, yes, it works, but it makes it far more difficult.
8: Yes, exactly. And, you know, it's difficult in any county. I mean, we've seen Newcastle County, for example, have a deficit right now, and they're looking to raise taxes. So that's not great. But in this case, it's very slow. It's a very, very slow process to acquire land and then turn it into a public park. It's going to take probably another 3 years to raise all the funds and then to make the master plan for the site. And then they have to raise even more money to implement that. And it's become so much work that the Sussex County Land Trust and started to say, okay, we really can't focus our efforts on acquiring more land. We have to focus on just administering all this land and turning it into public spaces that people can access, because they control 1,400 acres of properties. That's a lot. So it's difficult because it's not a government agency that can get more money just directly from the government. They have to apply for a wide variety of funding sources. Well, the government also does get a wide variety of funding sources, but it's a different way to go about things.
0: Sarah Bloom, who's with the Land Trust, I think she basically said if residents of Sussex County want more robust parks programs, then they must have basically call on their county council to do it. I take it there's no prospect of that. This is going to just go on foreseeable future.
8: Probably not. Yeah, I mean, it's a hard ask for the county to spend more money right now, because in general in the country we're in pretty uncertain times financially, and there's also a controversy over the funding of the libraries. A lot of residents really want more funding for the county libraries, but the county has basically said, no, that's not going to happen. We really want to keep our taxes low. We don't want to raise taxes on residents, and we want to make sure that we don't spend more money than we have. So it's just a very hard ask in Sussex County to get more of these public services.
0: Drawing back a bit, how does all this fit into what, as you mentioned a moment ago, this push for development? Because obviously development, particularly transfer taxes, they are one of the key funders of the county government. It seems that development comes into clash with preserving land, particularly if you're dependent on the sales and development.
8: Absolutely, that's a clash. It's tough because with the transfer tax, I mean, it gives a huge incentive for the county to keep selling more of its land to get this money. And then preserving the land, I mean, it's just giving away money to preserve it. But others would argue that the open space in the county is what really gives it value and makes people want to move there. And so that is why it's so important to preserve it.
0: Some people have objected to the idea that there's development that suddenly springs up behind their house, as it were, and that was not there before. Do they weigh into this at all in terms of trying to preserve land, or they just, where are they in this at all?
8: Oh, the nearby residents?
0: Yeah.
8: Of this property?
0: Yeah.
8: I didn't hear anything about them weighing into it, but I imagine that they'd be happy about it. I mean, I'd be happy if the farm behind my house was going to be preserved. But just with any property, the private land, it's landowners' rights. I mean, there's an argument to be made that maybe this land should be turned into townhomes because it's in an area that people want to live in. It's in the growth zone in the county, so maybe you should build on this land and preserve farmland more in western Sussex County, but that's not what the owner of the property wanted to do. And I've heard, don't fall in love with a view that you don't own, because if you don't own the property, then you don't have very much of a say in what happens to it.
0: It sounds as if it's going to be almost a bit of an open spot in this growth area, if it's indeed a growth zone. I can imagine if there's not homes there now, there certainly will be in the future. It'll be sort of this dot. Is that a possibility?
8: Oh, yeah. I mean, it's definitely going to be just this kind of unique area in this booming part of the county. The townhomes I took a picture of, they were brand new, just around the property. And the issue with that sometimes is that it's difficult to farm on areas when they are surrounded by homes, because it's difficult to get the farming equipment to that property when there are a lot of cars on the road. So that might be a struggle for the farmers in the future for this property. But the good thing is that it's flexible which type of agricultural use can be in the property. But because the U.S. Department of Agriculture supplied so much of the funds, it has to be some type of agriculture.
0: So basically, we're looking at land where people will have the access to, I guess, to the pathways around the land itself. But in terms of the actual land itself, the public may not then access.
8: Yeah, so it's like around the perimeter, the public will access it, is the idea.
0: So what kind of agriculture are we looking at? Is it that we're simply preserving the ability to, say, grow corn? Or is it something that people could actually go to and enjoy inside property itself, as opposed to, obviously, the trail?
8: It could be any of those things. It's quite flexible from what Sarah Bloom told me. For now, it's going to stay a private corn and soybean field. But Sarah said that potential agriculture use could be like a flower field, for example. And I don't know if that would be open to the public, but it would, again, it all depends on what the farmer decides to do, like whoever decides to lease the land.
0: Spotlight Delaware reporter Olivia Marble on the 80 acres of farmland that will now be preserved near Lewis. 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This is Don Rush.
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0: The massive sewage spill from the Interceptor Potomac pipeline poured millions of gallons into the river nearly 4 months ago. You're listening to Delmarva Today. This is Don Rush. The estimated 300 million gallons of sewage included E. coli and bacteria in animal and human waste. And while the health advisors may be lifting, there's concern over some of the long-term effects. These range from the impact on aquatic life and increasing algae blooms to what it says about the nation's aging infrastructure. We turn to Bay Journal reporter Jeremy Cox about the significance of the spill. So, Jeremy, first of all, what do we make of the Potomac River spill? Is it safe?
1: That's the big question. 2-3 months after this happened back on January 19th, spilled 250 to 300 million gallons of untreated sewage into the river just upstream from D.C. Why are we still talking about it? Well, that's because the sewage has a pretty long life, an extended life in terms of the nutrients that it discharged into the river, nutrients that can cause algae blooms once the weather warms up, and impacts from the bacteria, namely E. coli, probably heard of that, comes from the guts of animals, mammals in particular. And obviously you come into contact with that or ingest it, or you have open cuts and that sort of thing, and you can become sick, get infections from that. And these pathogens can lie in the sediment for a while and be stirred up by a storm later on and come back to bite you, as it were, months, weeks after the fact.
0: Now, I understand that the river, I guess, has been declared safe, but perhaps portions are not. What are we looking at there?
1: Right. Now, from a public health perspective, all of the health advisories that were placed on the river, miles of the river downstream, those have been lifted. The only area that's currently under advisory is that the immediate area right there in Montgomery County where the spill occurred. So around, if you want to be local about it, it's around Lock 10 of the CNO Canal. There's active remediation, restoration going on there right now by contractors, the Army Corps, and with DC Water, which owns the pipe right there. So otherwise, yeah, it's not enough right now to say, okay, we need a health advisory for broad parts of the river, but monitoring is continuing at least for the next few months and perhaps even longer. And if those come back high again, you can expect to see health advisories in the future.
0: By the way, in terms of aquatic life, does it also have to have an impact on them? And if so, what kind of impact?
1: Right. And I think that's, we're looking at the nutrients. Nutrients are sort of a old story, the Chesapeake Bay and other watersheds. I mean, here at home in Salisbury, you see the impact on our ponds when they get that scummy look. I already see it happening around town here as the weather is warming up, right? Nutrients, they're food for plants, right? And those plants include algae. When you have too much nutrients, nitrogen and phosphorus, algae go crazy and they form this film on the water, and that's bad enough, right? Because it shades out the good stuff on the bottom, the plants that you do want to grow, and then they die off, and that biological process robs the water of oxygen, and so you end up with these dead zones. You and I have talked at length about the big dead zone at the bottom of the Chesapeake Bay that appears every summer and early fall. And so that's the worry here, is that the dead zone in the Potomac River is going to be longer lasting and larger than usual as a result of this influx of nutrients. And there's already signs that that's probably going to be the case, unfortunately, because they were seeing algae blooms suspiciously early downstream from where this occurred.
0: I think one of the agencies that you talked with was that the phosphorus and nitrogen, which obviously feed mm-hmm. these dead zones, that they're consistent with some of the worst years in recent memory. How significant is that, and do we expect that to be long-lasting?
1: Glad you bring that up, because this is not happening in a vacuum, right? There's plenty of development along the Potomac River, lots of farms in the upper reaches, and so this is not a new problem. There are dead zones in the Potomac River that happen from year to year. Nutrients get in there and fire them up when the weather warms up. So there is recent history of similar amounts of nutrients in the water column, testing shows, monitoring shows. And the testing this year is showing that the amount that's in there right now is tantamount to some of those worst years. So it's not setting records per se, but definitely shaping up to be a bad year in terms of water quality in the river. And, of course, the river feeds into the Chesapeake Bay, and so it could have impacts farther downstream into the estuary itself.
0: As I understand it, this has been described as really juicy. That is to say that the material has been going out. How does that affect what's going on? Because it sounds like it's just not the ordinary phosphorus and nitrogen that's, say, running off a farm, but it seems far more intense.
1: Right. I think the better example would be what normally comes out from the Blue Plains water treatment plant there in D.C. It's a humongous facility, and that's where the waste was supposed to go until it, you know, got diverted into the Potomac River. And so what you discharge under normal circumstances isn't great, but it's treated. So it's already gone through certain phases of being broken down. So you have what's called inorganic nutrients, inorganic carbon, that sort of thing. The bacteria at the wastewater treatment plant, as it's been explained to me, has already gone through that first phase. And so that what comes out is hopefully less, but also in a different form. Now, this juicy, I hate to say that term, but yeah, this raw sewage that came out is still in the organic form, not inorganic, but organic form. And so it needs to go through that extra process of breaking down. What would happen normally in the wastewater treatment plant is now happening in the water itself. So that extends the amount of time, that's kind of the shelf life that it has out in the wild, as it were, longer time for it to break down and therefore longer time to kind of work its way through the system.
0: I also understand that there's some concern about PFAS, those forever chemicals. What do we know about that in terms of the sewage release?
1: Right. I mean, unfortunately, it's everywhere you look these days. The PFAS seems to creep up, and that's the case here. So it's pretty well known that what goes down our drains often includes PFAS. It's not just simply what we're flushing down our toilets, but also industrial effluent as well. And so it can enter that way. And some of the modern waste removal systems are including PFAS removal here in Salisbury, for example. They're looking to upgrade our wastewater treatment plant to be able to clean PFAS. But obviously that didn't get to happen here with the hundreds of millions of gallons that spilled while this was happening. So speculated that PFAS levels in the river could increase, particularly in the sediment, as a result of that. Kind of a modern take on an old problem, right? Because that was what was done with sewage back in the day, was maybe the slightest bit of treatment and then off to the local waterway it went. So this is kind of a throwback, and we're having to deal with an old problem brought back to the forefront again.
0: So as I understand it, in terms of public perception, a lot of people may believe that this is sort of all over, certainly as the summer season gets underway. Is it just simply that people perhaps forget how bad it was and may indeed, for that matter, contaminate themselves?
1: Oh, yeah, certainly. I mean, a lot of people do recreate on the river. In fact, this area where it happened is a park, and the entire length, actually, of the C&O Canal is a national park. There's access to it there, and for a lot of people, it's just not possible or affordable to go to farther downstream to, like, Sandy Point or to Ocean City. So these are places that really people depend on them, and you know, I'm sure in a lot of people's minds, they'll think twice. And to be honest, there's no advisories right now, again, except for that immediate area. So there's nothing really to stop you. Of course, in D.C. proper, there is a prohibition long before this, and unfortunately probably going to continue for long after, against swimming in the Potomac River and the Anacostia. But in other places, you could swim. And so experts are saying think twice. Maybe don't swim right after a good heavy rainfall. Wait 72 hours or so and pay attention to the monitoring that's going on. So you can go to DC Water's website and look up the latest results and make sure that the water is safe before you get in.
0: Finally, in terms of infrastructure, described as sort of a wake-up call in terms of this pipe failure, what does this say about our infrastructure, and do we expect then that we might find ourselves with more incidents like this?
1: Yeah, let's not make the mistake of saying, well, that's over on the Western Shore, or that's an isolated issue, right? There was an issue on the Choptank River about a month or two ago with a large spill. And it's a common problem in Baltimore with the Back River, the aging Back River wastewater treatment plant. So, unfortunately, a lot of the infrastructure around the country is at or beyond its age, and failures are occurring, and it's going to cost millions and billions of dollars to upgrade. And it takes a long time to get these projects online, assuming that you have funding for them. And so, unfortunately, this is a large case study, but a case study nonetheless of what can happen many other places. It just happens that this one was large enough and happened in an area that it got a lot of news coverage, but we've reported before that there are big rainfalls around here that media doesn't necessarily cover it, but overflows and spills from wastewater treatment plants or breakages and wastewater pipes and that sort of thing happen all too often. And so what that can mean for us is, if you're a citizen, is to push for upgrades and push for timely restoration of what are, in many cases, 50, 60, 100-year-old lines, depending on where you're at.
0: Bay Journal reporter Jeremy Cox on the long-term impact of the Interceptor Potomac sewage spill. 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This is Don Rush.
2: 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That's Q-L-A-R-A-N-T. Welcome back to Delmarva Today. I'm Brian Russo. The summer tourist season is just a few weeks away, and coastal businesses are hopeful that these next few months will be filled with good weather and lots of eager tourists to fill hotel rooms, restaurant booths, retail shops, and beach chairs up and down the beach. So for a preview of what tourists will be seeing when they get to Ocean City this summer, I spoke with Bethany Hooper. She's the Ocean City reporter for the OC Today Dispatch newspaper. We chatted about everything from pedicabs on the boardwalk to political signs up and down Coastal Highway. And we also talked about potential big changes in Ocean City politics that will all be revealed in the results of the upcoming municipal election later this year. But we began by talking about the topic on everybody's mind right now, and that's the price of gasoline. Anytime gas gets above $4 a gallon, people worry that it's going to have a big impact on summer tourism. But as Bethany explains, nobody seems to be hitting the panic button just yet.
3: Well, it's certainly going to have an impact on most people traveling to the resort this summer. If not at the gas pumps, then maybe at the restaurants with people eating out and food prices going up because delivery costs and gas prices are rising. There's always been two schools of thoughts because this has happened in the past with gas prices. It could go two ways. So maybe the higher gas prices will stop people from traveling to the resort. Maybe they'll cut back on their traveling this year. Another argument is, well, if airfares are going higher, it might incentivize people to stay local this year and take trips to regional destinations, which includes Ocean City. So it could go two ways. And I think we're still too far out to really see what impact that will have.
4: The other big cog in the summer workforce, and that's the J-1 visa students. There's been some concern. There was conversation last summer about things done in Washington, particularly with immigration process, how that could impact the number of students coming. Last year, it wasn't a major concern, but there are concerns going into this summer season about the amount of J-1 students that will be coming to Ocean City. What are you hearing out there about how that's going to shake out?
3: There is definitely some concerns when it comes to the J-1 visa program and how that will impact the workforce in Ocean City this summer. One of the things that we heard is a change in the visa process itself. It's actually taking longer for these people applying for visas to actually get a visa.

0: students have. They are basically changing the way they are going through the visa application process. And I think some people here, some businesses here, are worried that it could impact the number of people who get visas in time to come to Ocean City and work.
1: And the other thing that I find to be really fascinating is just how people navigate through the island during the summer season. A town of less than 20,000, year-round residents balloons to, 150,000 plus per week in the summer season. It's always fascinated me how the town can sort of expand to welcome all their guests. But Coastal Highway is only so many lanes, and there was conversation about using the bus lane for things like bikes. The tram, of course, is no longer in operation on the boardwalk, but now there's been conversation about pedicabs being on the boardwalk, maybe longer hours for bikes. What are people going to see out on the roads and the boardwalks this summer?
0: Well, I know initially State Highway had talked about converting a portion of the city's bus lane along Philadelphia Avenue into a dedicated bike lane this summer. And they were attempting to do that as a pilot project just to see how it would work in Ocean City and how it would impact motorists, pedestrians, bicyclists. Ultimately, that pilot project was scrapped for the summer just because officials in Ocean City were really concerned about the impact it would have on traffic and on pedestrians, and just some safety concerns about turning into side streets and people crossing over a dedicated bike path to get on a bus, and a bus stopping on the right-hand lane and backing up traffic. So you actually won't see that pilot project happen this summer. So I believe you're not going to see a whole lot of change on Coastal Highway and Philadelphia Avenue and Baltimore Avenue this summer. But what you are going to see this summer is a change on the boardwalk. I guess they're going to have pedicabs this summer. The city is implementing a pedicab franchise. And last week they selected a business, Atlantic Pedicabs, to operate that service on the boards in the tram lane this summer.
1: The other thing that people are going to see when they're coming through town, there's one very significant construction project that's happening on 94th Street. Talk about some of the big projects that tourists are going to see as they're coming in, and how that might impact traffic and sort of the summer experience, so to speak.
0: They are taking the Acme store and the Roses and that development along 94th Street and Coastal Highway and converting that and redeveloping it into a townhouse development in the back, and they are moving the Acme store to where the old Roses location is, and that Roses location has been demolished. So you'll see a lot of activity there. I think that is the biggest project taking place in North Ocean City right now that I could think of off the top of my head.
1: Yeah, the other thing that I was referring to was the article I read last week that you put out about the Board of Zoning Appeals denying parking requests for a would-be new condo complex up near 146th Street. It does seem like there's a lot of change that's being proposed. Do you expect to see more condos being offered up? Or more proposals like this that the BZA and the town will have to consider.
0: I certainly see that becoming a trend. You have this push and pull here. So you have people wanting housing. They want to live in Ocean City, or they want to have a home in Ocean City. And developers really like the townhouse development style just because it's easy to make, it's cost effective, and it's cost effective to their clients as well. And a lot of those big parcels of land where they could build these housing developments is on Coastal Highway in the commercial zone. Ocean City has pyramidal zoning where residential structures can be built in commercial zones. But this also creates an issue amongst residents and officials in Ocean City because it takes away from these commercial developments. It's a balance. They want to see these businesses on Coastal Highway. They want there to be entertainment throughout town, restaurants, retail shops, amusements. And a lot of these lots are now being taken over by residential development. I think you're going to see

0: see that continue in the coming years. Particularly, I know last week a development on 146, they went to the BZA seeking a parking exception to develop a I want to say it was a 66 unit condo. I hope I'm telling you the right number, a 66 unit condo development, and it was denied. And one of the residents came before the BZA and said, if this development is brought here, the northern entrance to town will dramatically change. You already have uptown developments where commercial properties have been converted into residential. And it'll take you'll have to travel streets and streets just to find some sort of commercial development. So it definitely is shaping the way that Ocean City looks.
1: We're speaking with Bethany Hooper. She's a staff writer for the OC Today Dispatch. She covers Ocean City. You're listening to Delmarva Today. I'm Brian Rousseau. Bethany, the other thing that people are going to be seeing when they come into town this summer is election signs and campaign signs for people locally, county commissioners, Ocean City Council. And we have, as of last week, a contested mayoral race between the longtime incumbent, Rick Meehan. He's been in OC politics since 1985, and he's been the mayor since 2006. He was contested in the 2024 election by Peter Buis, who's running for council this year. Meehan won by less than 200 votes, and now he is going to be going up against the current council president, which is Matt James. Talk about this matchup. Is this something that it could be a moment of change in Ocean City in the mayor's seat?
0: It certainly feels that way. What's interesting is you have the city's longest serving mayor going up against the youngest candidate ever elected to the council. It's like they're pitting one generation against the next. And it almost feels like this race, it's really what's deciding the future of Ocean City. On one hand, you have Meehan, who's been the face of Ocean City for now 2 decades and has advocated for the resort in Annapolis year in and year out. And on the other hand, you have a three-term councilman who's not been shy when voicing his opinion, who has led the city council through numerous contentious issues. So it's very interesting to see how the campaign process will work out this summer and into the early fall months.
1: What are you going to be watching for to really decide this race? Is it messaging or is it voter turnout?
0: I think there's definitely going to be some messaging involved. So in the last election, you had Meehan going up against Peter Buis. And I, like you said, it was a very narrow vote. I think it was 192 or 196 votes. It was very narrow. And what was surprising in that race is that six of the seven sitting council members at that time publicly backed Buis, because they were reportedly frustrated over the mayor's handling of city affairs and often without their knowledge. But it seemed like that really didn't matter to the city's electorate because they voted him back into office. So I think it'll be interesting in the coming months as Matt James and Rick Meehan and really any other challengers who might come onto the scene hit the campaign trail. I mean, James will have to demonstrate why change is needed, while Meehan will have to demonstrate why he should continue to stay in office.
1: Do you get a sense with Mayor Meehan of why he continues to throw his hat in the ring for this? I mean, at this point, he's been, like I said, in politics since 1985. He was council president for 14 years. He's been mayor for over 20. What is still driving him politically? I've heard from some people that he's really passionate about the fight against offshore wind. And of course, he's loves the town. And as you said, he's been the face of it. But what, for you, what do you think is still driving him, to the campaign trail yet another time this time?
0: I talked to him last week and he said he really wants the focus right now to be on the special election that's coming up on Friday. And afterwards, we'll focus on the fall election then. But I think you're right. I mean, I think he has some passion projects that he wants to see through. And I do think that offshore wind is one of them. He has been very passionate. He's been a strong opponent of offshore wind and he's been very clear about the city's position on offshore wind. I think he wants to see that through. And I mean, after 2 decades in office, it really is. I mean, it's a big change to step down. He really does love the town and wants to see it at its best. I think we'll hear more from him later, but I believe that you are correct on what you're hearing.
1: Preview the special election that you just mentioned. What's at stake here?
0: Well, it's going to be very interesting, not only for this coming week in a special election, but it'll also make for an even more interesting general election this fall. So you have 5 candidates that are coming up on the ballot this Friday to fill 2 vacant seats on the city council. And 4 of those 5 candidates have never been on the city council before and had no strong experience in local politics. So if any 4 of those 5 candidates get elected, they'll have a steep learning curve ahead of them. And then this fall municipal election will also have 3 council seats up for grabs. So there is a possibility that there could be 5 new faces on the dais come November. But again, that all depends on this Friday's special election and the November 3rd general election.
1: You did a Q&A with each of those candidates. What was your big takeaway?
0: I thought it was very interesting that all five of them, the biggest issue that Ocean City faced last year, other than offshore wind, was the short-term rental discussion. And I think, you know, the council has put that matter to bed. But clearly, I mean, I think it has inspire people and shape their views, and maybe has enticed them to run for council. All 5 of the candidates running for council did not agree with what the city council did last year or believe that it infringed on property rights. I thought that was a very interesting takeaway.
2: That was Bethany Hooper. She's the Ocean City reporter for the OC Today Dispatch newspaper. You're listening to Delmarva Today, right here on WESM and WSDL. I'm Brian Russo, and we'll be right back.

0: On the Eastern Shore, one local author is telling stories about war, resilience, and the quiet bravery of ordinary people through a new book that's been more than a decade in the making. For Pat Valdeta, that journey started long before her book, Everyday Courage, ever took shape. I'm Jenny O'Connor.
1: I started out because my mother read to me. So I remember she'd be reading to me from this book, and I didn't know what it was, just these black lines on a page, but there was this ability she had, and I could tell that there was some sort of power to this, that it really mattered to be able to do this.
0: That is Pat Valdeta, who grew up with that early fascination of literature, which soon evolved into a lifelong love of storytelling.
1: And what I love about reading fiction especially is that you just get swept into this world that is not your own, and you meet people and you go to places and they're so different from where you grew up and what you're doing that I love to immerse myself in those worlds. So I just wanted to do the same thing for other people.
0: And later on in life, Pat became infatuated with something else that would weave its way into her later work.
1: So I always wanted to fly. And when I was in high school, there was an article in the National Geographic about glider pilots and what soaring flight was like. And I remember thinking, wow, they don't have an engine. It's going to be quiet and beautiful, and they're going to fly like birds.
0: And soon that ambitious dream of her younger self turned into reality as she became a pilot. But pursuing that passion wasn't always easy, especially as a woman entering a male-dominated field.
1: So I told my parents I want to take lessons, and they were like, girls don't do that. And I kept hearing girls don't do that, and it just, I'm very stubborn, so it was like, girls definitely going to do that.
0: So her passions for female advocacy, flying, history, writing, they all combined as she pursued her writing career, like her earlier books, Where No Man Can Touch and Crosswinds. And eventually, it led into her newest novel, Everyday Courage, that follows three interconnected characters during World War II.
1: Everyday Courage is about ordinary people who, in a time of crisis, really step up and do sometimes very tedious work, sometimes very dangerous work, because they believe in the cause that they're working for.
0: At the center of the story is a B-26 bomber, built, flown, and eventually sent into combat, linking the lives of people who might never have met, but whose contributions all matter.
1: So the book is divided into three parts. I have a Rosie the Riveter character who goes to work in Maryland at the Martin Aircraft Plant. I have a woman pilot who is teaching men how to fly and go off to war, and she's very frustrated that she can't help out in a more direct way. And then she joins the Women Air Force Service Pilots, called WASPs. And then one of her students goes into combat. And the thread that follows all three of them is this individual B-26 bomber that my Rosie helped build, and that Lil gets to fly very unexpectedly, and then Billy the pilot takes into combat with his air crew.
0: The idea for the book didn't come from a single moment, but the making of the book took over 10 years because of the amount of research that needed to be done. And one of the most impactful came during a meeting with real-life Rosie the Riveters.
1: There's an association of these women who were Rosie the Riveters, and they met at Martin State Airport more than 10 years ago. These very elderly women by that point. And I was kind of like, oh, you know, these grandmas coming in. And then when they started talking, their eyes lit up, their faces changed, their posture changed. And I could tell how meaningful it had been to them as young women, 18, 19, 20 years old, to go to this place and help build these incredible aircraft.
0: And what really struck Pat was the realization that those stories were beginning to disappear.
1: But I was also sitting there looking at how old they were at that point, going, we are losing this generation of people.
0: That urgency became the foundation for Everyday Courage, a book not about heroes in the traditional sense, but about everyday people who are making these difficult choices in very difficult times.
1: These weren't special people. They were ordinary, everyday people, just like you and me, going through their lives doing very, very normal things until this war starts. And then they all And then they just said, yeah, what can I do?
0: And those contributions didn't always look dramatic. Sometimes these actions were small or repetitive or seemed invisible, but they were still essential to the war efforts, like Rosie the Riveters.
1: Well, what they did was courageous. I mean, you had, even just for Rosie, my Rose character, she goes from one state to another, having never done that before. So that took courage. But then it takes courage for her to continue doing this work, knowing how important it is, and courage for her to just go through her life and her relationships. I mean, it's just all part of what everybody did.
0: That idea that even the smallest roles can carry this enormous weight resonates throughout the novel. With every rivet, every flight, every decision, it all becomes part of something so much bigger.
1: I mean, I was reading stories about the Rosies and the Wasps and the pilots. There was a 4.5-year-old girl who was saving tinfoil, had a ball about the size of a softball, and she got recognition for being part of the war effort, the youngest Rosie to get that title, because even a child, kids were going around getting scrap metal, doing whatever they could. You know, people were growing gardens. It was this incredible all-out effort that everybody participated in.
0: And in the past few years, Pat's passions have also become a part of something bigger. She's one of the founding members of the Women Soaring Pilots Association, which is a group dedicated to supporting and connecting women in aviation.
1: Back when I was learning how to fly, there were so few women in the sport, and still, I think we're only about 6%, maybe 7% of all pilots. It's still a very, very low number. But we realized that we needed a way to meet each other and talk, but we realized we really needed an association, because there were other associations. There's an association of competition pilots. There's an association of people who flew a particular model of sailplane, and there wasn't one for women. And in 1986, the Women Soaring Pilots Association became an official group.
0: And even though we've made a lot of progress, that work continues. Even now, assumptions about who belongs in certain spaces haven't completely vanished. And Pat's experienced that firsthand.
1: I still get people are surprised if we're at an aviation event, people talk to my husband like he's the pilot, and he doesn't fly. I'm the pilot. I'm the one with the aviation t-shirt on, you know. I'm the one. We have a ways to go.
0: Those experiences, both past and present, feed into the deeper themes of everyday courage, including gender, recognition, and the stories that are often overlooked. And while the book looks back at World War II, its message feels strikingly relevant today.
1: There are parallels. I mean, it is scary to see people who want to take away rights, especially for women. A lot of people want to take away our rights. Some people don't think women should vote anymore, which is mind-boggling to me. Roe versus Wade was overturned, which is mind-boggling to me. So there are so many aspects of life today that are very reminiscent of the late 1920s, early 1930s. I started this 10 years ago. I thought it was just going to be sort of a remembrance of what used to happen. But now it's amazing to me that we're still on a precipice and we really need to pull back from that.
0: That connection between the past and present is part of what gives this book its weight. It doesn't feel like just a historical fiction, but it works as a reminder that courage doesn't always look like heroism in the traditional sense. Sometimes it just looks like showing up or doing the work or pushing forward, even when it's really difficult. And for Pat, that's exactly the point.
1: I also met a woman who was a WASP, Betty Stagg Turner. But again, all the WASPs were aging and we're losing that generation. Same thing with the pilots who took the planes into combat. They're all now in their late 90s or even early hundreds. So I'm worried that we've lost a whole generation of people who did something extraordinary.
0: You can get your very own copy of Everyday Courage from windcanyonbooks.com. And you can check out more from Pat at patvaldeta.com. Everyday Courage is her most recent, but she's written many books about women, immigration, airplanes. She's written poetry, but Everyday Courage is out now. For Delmarva Public Media, I'm Jenny O'Connor.

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Welcome to a special Mother's Day edition of Sounds from the Mother Road, American Roots Music. I'm Jamie Hoover. It's a pleasure to be here to bring you these Mom Day tunes, sentimental songs, as well as some hot mama songs, mean mama songs, moms who have tattoos, things our mama told us, all coming up on a special Mom's Day edition of Sounds from the Mother Road. Started off with Elvis Presley and That's All Right, Mama, from the Sun Record Collection. Heather Miles coming up next with Mom's a Star.

I remember Mama praying for a better way of life, but I don't recall a change of any size.

Dolly Parton and her coat of many colors, with Merle Haggard before that, Mama's Hungry Eyes, off his album The Bluegrass Sessions. Heather Miles with Mom's a Star, her latest release, In the Wind. Welcome to a special Mother's Day edition of Sounds from the Mother Road. Universal Cowboys coming up next with Hot Mama Stomp.

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1: Why do you say that, Diaz?
0: Man, listen to that piano playing.
1: Oh, yeah, that's old Pappy Godson.
0: You know what that reminds me of?
1: No, Diaz, what does that remind you of, boy?
0: Well, that reminds me of a little old gal I used to flit around with down in a Blue Nose town.
1: Hey, could you tell me about that gal, boy?
0: Well, go over and get yourself a chair and relax, I'll tell you. 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

0: Well, taking us out of our Hot Mamas and Mean Mama set with Bob Wills' Mean Mama Blues, and that's from a selection from Hot Mama Stomp, Stompin' Singers and Western Swingers Proper Records. Johnny Bond and his Red River Valley Boys with Mean Mama Boogie, and Deuce Spriggins with Red Hot Mama, Swing West from Razor and Tie Records, and the Universal Cowboys with Hot Mama Stomp. This is a Mom's Day special here on Sounds from the Motherhood. I'm Jamie Hoover. As always, such a pleasure to be here to bring you American Roots music right here on your public radio station, the Cornell Herd Band and Mom's Tattoo.
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2: Really?
1: I think Mom was just a little ahead of her time. 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
1: At least it didn't say born to raise.

Jethro Burns' Mama Was a Truck Driving Man, and we also had Billy Joe Shaver with Mother Trucker from the album Big Rig Deluxe, a musical salute to the American truck driver from Diesel Only Records. Joe Ely live at Antone's from Rounder Record and Nacho Mama. And Tony Joe White with Mama's Don't Let Your Cowboys Grow Up to Be Babies, and the Cornell Herd Band with Mom's Tattoo, the album Beyond the Purple Hills. Well, continuing with our Mom's Day special on the Mother Road, Johnny Paycheck, the only hell my mama ever raised.

James Talley, When Mama Ain't Happy, his album Heart Song. And Hardy Hill and the Long Gone Daddies with Step Back Mama from Cow Island Records, Bar of Gold, and started off with Johnny Paycheck, The Only Hell My Mama Ever Raised. Wind up our special Mom's Day edition here on Sounds from the Mother Road, our tunes about mamas, and the Stumbleweeds with Only Mama That'll Walk the Line.

Austin Lounge. Lizard's taking us out of this edition. Happy Mom's Day tune, 40 years old, and I'm living in my mom's garage. From their album from Sugar Hill Records, Never an Adult Moment. Jimmy LaFave and Elvis Loved His Mama, and started off with The Stumbleweeds with The Only Mama That'll Walk the Line. You've been tuned to Sounds from the Mother Road, American Roots Music, right here on your public radio station, featuring a special Mom's Day edition. My name is Jamie Hoover. Thanks for tuning in. Until next time, happy trails.

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4: The general store is open. Up on the counter today, Bonnie Raitt, John Prine, Bruce Springsteen, Joni Mitchell, and more. Come on in.

The General Store. Great songs and great songwriters. Nice to have you with us. We started off the General Store today with a track that is has great sentimental value to me, because I grew up around here. It's called Bumper Crop. It comes from Susan Warner, and that's from her Hayseed CD from 2013. And following that, it was Dave Carter and Tracy Grammer with Ordinary Town. It comes from Drum Hat Buddha, released in 2001. Then we heard Mark Arelli with River Road, and that comes from his debut album from 1999. We finished up that set with Jim Henry and One Horse Town, and that comes from his title CD, if released in 2005. Stay tuned. Coming up next, Bonnie Raitt.

On the General Store today, you just heard Joni Mitchell and the title track from her Night Ride Home CD from 1991. Right before that, Angus and Julia Stone from Australia with a track called Nothing Else. And that comes from their 2017 CD, Snow. Right before that, Bruce Springsteen with All That Heaven Will Allow. And that's from his 1987 CD, Tunnel of Love. And right at the top there, we started with Bonnie Raitt and Just Like That. And that's the title track from her 2022 CD. Stay tuned. Coming up next, The Whispering Tree.

0: You just heard Keb Moe, and that track comes from his 2004 CD, Peace, Backed by Popular Demand, and The Times They Are Changing, song written by Bob Dylan. Right before that, Jimmy LaFave from Texas, and This Land, and that comes from his 2007 CD, Cimarron Manifesto. Right at the top there, The Whispering Tree with Fat Cat. That comes from their Invisible Forces CD from 2018. You know anybody that would fit that description? Coming up next, we've got music from Chuck Brodsky.
1: I was walking outside of City Hall. I slipped and had a terrible fall. Negligence on the part of a don't care who. I felt so hard I was seeing stars, dollar signs, men from Mars. And the man who helped me up said I ought to sue. He was a lawyer. He was all out of breath. Well, once I had an accident. Not too bad, just a little dent. New Mercedes hit me from the rear. Man got out in a three-piece suit and asked if $1,000 would do. And I said, well, let me think for a minute here. Gotta talk to my lawyer. Might have whiplash. Might have trauma. Let's not talk petty cash. I got a witness. Put a hand on the Bible. Jury, jury, hallelujah. You might be liable. Well, my mama said, Uncle Jim, I just don't know what's wrong with him. That son of mine is no good big wazoo. Well, I have never overheard such a bunch of slanderous words. I'll tell you, mama, I got a mind to sue. Gonna talk to my lawyer.

hallelujah, he might be liable, mama. 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How was I supposed to know it was gonna be hot? Well, I went back to that fast food place to the manager with a happy face and said, I want the name of whoever brewed that pot. Gonna talk to my lawyer. I think we got a pretty good case. All I need are some crutches and maybe I'll put on a neck brace. I got a witness, put a hand on the Bible. Jerry, Jerry, hallelujah, somebody's liable.

You just heard Jimmy Buffett on the last set on the General Store today, doing a track from his live CD from 1990 called Feeding Frenzy. We heard a track called Gypsies in the Palace. Right before that, John Prine from his debut album from 1971 with Spanish Pipe Dream. And we started right at the top there with Chuck Brodsky and Talk to My Lawyer. I've heard that one before. And that comes from Letters in the Dirt from 1996. The General Store is produced by me, JB, in my little home studio just off Main Street. For playlists, suggestions, and comments, find the General Store on Facebook at Radio General Store. 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
4: Welcome to another edition of the Baroque Down Palace, brought to you by WYXR Radio in Memphis, Tennessee. I am your host, Patrick Sansone, here with another hour of music from the 1960s and 1970s, all music that incorporates some orchestral elements into the arrangements. And that means we're going to hear some folk, some rock, some pop, some soul, and all kinds of combinations of those genres. That's what we love the most here at Baroque Down Palace. And to get the show started this week, we're going to start with a solo offering from one of our favorite bands here at the show. And this is Ringo Starr from the Beatles with Photograph here on the Baroque Down Palace.

That was the British artist Alan Hull with a song called Bad Side from his second solo album called Squire from 1975. This was the second album he made as a solo artist after leaving the band Lindisfarne. He was the lead singer and main songwriter of that band. And this album features the guitar playing of the great guitar player Albert Lee, and it also features the string arranging and keyboard playing of an arranger and musician named Jean Roussel, who might be best known for his work playing keyboards and arranging the Cat Stevens albums in the 1970s. He worked with a lot of amazing artists throughout his career, including Thin Lizzy, Peter Frampton, Muddy Waters, Tim Hardin, on and on. Very prolific musician. And in the 1980s, he played keyboards and arranged Every Little Thing She Does Is Magic by The Police. After that, we heard Dino Valente with Bird Seas, a single released in 1964, and a very early use of the harpsichord on a pop single. This predates the single For Your Love by the Yardbirds, which is often thought of as one of the beginnings of the harpsichord in a pop track, but this predates that by almost a year. Dino Valente was a folkie in the Greenwich Village scene and early friends and collaborators with people like David Crosby and Roger McGuinn of The Byrds. Had a band with McGuinn before McGuinn formed The Byrds. And it is said that The Byrds took their name inspired by this song, which was sometimes called Birds and sometimes called Bird Seas, released on the single as the song Bird Seas. Dino Valente went on to be one of the lead singers of Quicksilver Messenger Service. He also wrote the song Get Together, which became a huge hit for the Youngbloods. After that, it was Esther Phillips from 1971 and the track From a Whisper to a Scream from her album of the same title. An album arranged by the great musician Pee Wee Ellis, who was a saxophonist and arranger and had been the architect for James Brown's 60s hits, arranging the horns for James Brown in that time. Esther Phillips had a career going back to the 1950s where she had several R&B hits in that decade and into the 60s. This album marks the beginning of her 1970s career with this album, From a Whisper to a Scream, which was nominated for a Grammy in 1971. And after that, we heard two songs from Alan Hull and his album, Squire. We're going to continue on with our second set of music here with the artist Billy Nichols and his album from 1967, Would You Believe? This is Question Mark here on the Baroque Down Palace.

That is Norma Tanaga with Beautiful Things from her 1971 album, I Don't Think It Will Hurt If You Smile. Norma Tanaga had had a hit a few years earlier in 1966 with a song called My Cat Named Dog. She had written songs for Blossom Dearie and also for her romantic partner of a few years, Dusty Springfield. Had collaborated with Antonio Carlos Jobim, and she made two records as a solo artist, the first in 1966 and then this album in 1971. And her main collaborator on this album was musician and arranger Mike Moran, who had also worked with artists like George Harrison, Colin Blunstone, and Elton John. We started the set with Jimmy Nichols and Question Mark from his album Would You Believe from 1968, a great slice of swinging London Baroque pop from 1968, produced by the Rolling Stones manager and founder of Immediate Records, Andrew Luge Oldham, who was very much inspired by Pet Sounds, as many artists were when it was released, and wanted to put together an album that would be the London version of Pet Sounds. And he discovered this young songwriter, Billy Nichols, and sort of built the album around his songs, featuring collaborations and arrangements by John Paul Jones before he joined Led Zeppelin. I believe Jimmy Page also plays some guitar on the album, and also features some cameos by members of the Small Faces, who were also managed and produced by Andrew Oldham. After that, it was Harry Nilsson with I Guess the Lord Must Be in New York City from 1969 and his album Harry. The song was originally written for the film Midnight Cowboy, but it was not actually used in the film. After that, we heard a band called Wallace Collection from Belgium and the song Fly Me to the Earth from 1969 in their album Laughing Cavalier, an album recorded at Abbey Road Studios. And we ended the set with Norma Tanaga and Beautiful Things. We're going to take a short break here, but we're going to be back with more of the Baroque Down Palace right after this.

Welcome back to the show. Let's get back into the music with set number 3. And we're going to start with the Peppermint Trolley Company and Baby, You Come Rollin' Across My Mind here on the Broke Down Palace.

That is the Memphis band Hot Dogs with Another Smile from their 1973 album, Say What You Mean, released on Ardent Records, recorded at Ardent Studios, produced by the producer Terry Manning, who played a lot of guitar on the record. Released in 1973, the band and the album were based around the songs of songwriters and musicians Greg Redding and Bill Rennie. This was the only official record that the band made. Several years later, there was a record issued under the name Hot Dog that was actually outtakes from this first album, and the band members from the band were not even aware that this record had been released by a rather shady record company based in New York City. But their official album, Say What You Mean, is a great slice of mid-70s Memphis pop. We started the set with the Peppermint Trolley Company and You Come Rolling Across My Mind. Sunshine Pop from 1968. The band was from Los Angeles, and they are credited as writing and singing and arranging the original version of the Brady Bunch theme, which was used in the pilot episode, but then re-recorded by another band for the run of the show. After that, it was Donovan with There Was a Time from his album A Gift from a Flower to a Garden from 1967, produced by Mickey Most. Following that, it was Mavis Staples with What Happened to the Real Me from her second solo album, Only the Lonely, which came out in 1970 on Stax Volt Records and features a lot of Memphis luminaries. After that, it was the artist Jimmy Spheeris with Monta Luna from his beautiful album Isle of View from 1971. And we finished up the set with Hot Dogs and Another Smile. And that is going to do it for another edition of the Baroque Down Palace. Thanks so much for spending the hour with me. It's my pleasure to bring this music to you every week. Be sure and check out the Instagram, Baroque Down Palace, for information about set lists and upcoming programs. And as always, www.baroquedownpalace.com for archived episodes. And we are going to go out with the artist Michael Chapman and his Postcards of Scarborough, featuring a beautiful string arrangement by Paul Buckmaster from his 1970 album Fully Qualified Survivor, here on Baroque Down Palace.

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1: 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High temperatures reach up to 84 this afternoon under clear skies, southwest winds 8 to 15 miles an hour. Partly cloudy skies tonight, lows dip down to about 56. That's a look at your forecast from Delmarva Public Media. I'm meteorologist Derek Height. Right now, it's 84 degrees.
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Welcome to Folk Alley, your weekly deep dive of the best in folk roots and Americana. It's your host, Cindy House. And today, a celebration of the man, Pete Seeger, in honor of what would have been his 107th birthday. He was born May 3rd, 1919. We'll hear some of the best covers, songs that he made famous, and of course, the man himself, who we will start with from the album Children's Concert at Town Hall. It's from a 1962 New York performance where he performs for an audience of young kids. Let's hear Little Birdie, it's Pete Seeger.

Natalie Merchant, that is a song made popular thanks to Pete Seeger, who is collecting labor union songs and learned Which Side Are You On in 1940, then recorded it the following year with the Almanac Singers that gained a wide audience. Right before that, Staple Singers with a song that Pete co-wrote, If I Had a Hammer, in 1949, to some success, but it was Peter, Paul, and Mary that took that song to the top of the charts more than a decade after it was written. So influential, that song, that it even led to Seeger being spied on by the FBI for over two decades. All about Pete Seeger today on Folk Alley in honor of what would have been his 107th birthday, listening to a lot of songs he helped bring into the folk zeitgeist. Let's do this massively popular song from The Byrds.

That's the Bells of Rimini from Chris Hillman, who was in a lot of bands, the biggest one being The Birds right before that. That song was first recorded by Pete Seeger using words written by a Welsh poet. The most famous version of that song is the one recorded by Chris's band, The Birds. We're celebrating Pete Seeger. He was born May 3rd, 1919. Coming up, we'll hear The Boss. I'm Cindy Howes. It's Folk Alley.

In 2006, Springsteen released his first album of entirely non-Springsteen material, his interpretation of songs made popular by Pete Seeger. The We Shall Overcome Seeger Sessions won the Grammy for Best Traditional Folk Album, and I think it remains one of Springsteen's best releases. This one is a spiritual, originates from before the American Civil War. Here's Oh Mary, Don't You Weep from Bruce Springsteen.

Pay Me My Money Down from Bruce Springsteen, a work song originated among the black dock workers working in the Georgia Sea Islands. It was performed by the Weavers during their influential 1955 Carnegie Hall concerts. Today, in celebration of Pete Seeger, in honor of what would have been his 107th birthday, we have been hearing some of the best Pete Seeger covers and songs he made famous, and of course, songs from the man himself. Kisses Sweeter Than Wine has lyrics written and music adapted by in 1950 by Pete Seeger and Lee Hayes of the Weavers. It became a hit in 1951 and an even bigger hit in 57 when recorded by Jimmy Rogers. This version is from the Kronos Quartet and features Aoife O'Donovan.

song written by Pete Seeger that he originally released in 1967 tells the story of a platoon waiting in a river in Louisiana on a practice patrol in 1942. Such a tragedy that's waist deep in the big money from Richard Schindel. Today we're celebrating Pete Seeger for his birthday, born May 3rd, 1919. Coming up, Little Boxes. I'm Cindy Howes, and you're listening to Folk Alley.

0: The song Little Boxes was written by Malvina Reynolds in 1962. It was first released by her friend Pete Seeger in 1963, and it became his only charting single. The song is a social satire about the development of suburbia, mocking suburban tract housing as little boxes of different colors all made out of ticky-tack, which all look just the same. Here's Little Boxes from Malvina Reynolds.
1: Little boxes on the hillside, little boxes made of ticky-tacky, little boxes on the hillside, little boxes all the same. There's a green one and a pink one and a blue one and a yellow one, and they're all made out of ticky-tacky, and they all

John Gorka with The Water is Wide, also called Ol' Wally Wally or simply Wally Wally, a folk song of British origin. The modern The Water is Wide was made popular by Pete Seeger during the folk revival. We also heard My Father's Mansions that Pete recorded in the 60s. We heard Billy Bragg and Eliza Carthy doing that one. Today we are celebrating Pete Seeger for his birthday, born May 3rd, 1919. We've been hearing some cover songs, songs he made famous, and of course songs from Pete himself. Where Have All the Flowers Gone is a folk song he wrote in 1955 as a protest against war, written during the McCarthy era. Here's Pete Seeger.

We Shall Overcome from Pete Seeger. Zilphia Horton, music director of the Highlander Folk School, taught that song to many people, including Pete Seeger, who included it in his repertoire. Shout out to Kim Rule, who had a great NPR article, Five Pete Seeger Songs to Sing Together, posted after he died in January of 2014. We have been celebrating Pete Seeger today for his birthday. Pete was born May 3rd, 1919. He would have been 107 today. If you enjoyed this show, you can actually listen to it again or check out the playlist, folkalley.com or the app. I'm Cindy House. It's Folk Alley.

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3: Welcome back to another hour of Folk Alley. It's your host, Cindy House. Coming up, new music from the Milk Carton Kids, Hrishikesh Hirway, the host of Song Exploder podcast, who has a new record. One from Taj Mahal's upcoming release with the Phantom Blues Band, Ferris and Jason Romero, all on the way. But first, a couple of Paul Simon songs, starting with I'm With Her from their new live album, Sing Me Alive, covering Paul Simon's The Obvious Child. There is no accordion on this version, so do not be thrown. But here it is. It's I'm With Her, a live version of The Obvious Child on Folk Alley.

Courtney Marie Andrews has described the Simon and Garfunkel song America as a beautiful novella of a certain place and time that stirs our emotions. She said, while we were all at a writer's retreat, we decided to sing harmony on America to bring us closer together and reminisce over that free feeling of travel and love. Liz Cooper and Molly Sarlay singing with Courtney on that version of America. Also, another Paul Simon song with some great three-part harmonies from I'm With Her's new live release. It's Cindy on Folk Alley. Thank you for joining us today. Hrishikesh Hirway is the host of a few different podcasts, his main one being Song Exploder, which is one of the best music shows ever. He has a musician break down one song on the podcast. His new album is In the Last Hour of Light. Hrishikesh Hirway.

Andrew Bird, a song based on the Greek myth of Orpheus, focusing on the moment he breaks his promise and looks back at Eurydice, which is like, bro, game over. That's from Andrew Bird's Break It Yourself album. And Hrishikesh Hirway, a new album, In the Last Hour of Light, is out now. Host of Song Exploder and a very nice guy. Coming up, more nice guys. We've got the Milk Carton Kids. I'm Cindy Howes, and you're listening to Folk Alley.

Milk Carton Kid's new album is Lost Cause Lover Fool. The songs on this album enlarge small feelings and moments that, and works to turn those into eternities. And they're saying it is the one where they finally figured out how to feel and sound like themselves with a broader sonic palette. And they attribute that sharing one microphone. And when they can do that and sing literally and sonically to each other, their intention is clear. This is new music from the Milk Carton Kids.

Hooray for the Riff Raff, who have a new live album out, but we checked out a song from their latest studio album, The Past Is Still Alive, with the song Alibi. And we heard new music from the Milk Carton Kids. I'm Cindy Howes on Folk Alley. Taj Mahal has made a new record with the Phantom Blues Band. That group was put together to be Taj's road band back in the 90s. They developed a reputation for blending Texas blues, Memphis soul, and reggae. And these guys have played with everyone. Joe Cocker, Bonnie Raitt, Elton John, Rolling Stones, and many, many more. The new album is Time. Here's Wild About My Lovin', Taj Mahal.

That is the best song about adding unnecessary adornment to something already perfect that I can think of from Michigan's own Billy Strings. It's Gild the Lily. It's a perfect mix of indie and bluegrass, and it has inspired many a Reddit thread about how truly awesome that song is. I hear that it is good for a run, maybe like a mid-paced run while the sun is coming up. Speaking of coming up, we have new music from Ferris and Jason Romero. I'm Cindy Howes, and this is Folk Alley.

The Canadian folk duo Ferris and Jason Romero have a new album, These Are the Days That Turn Into Years, coming out on June 12th. Of this new song, Last Call, they say Ferris wrote this after a phone call with her dad, trying not to think too hard about how precious each phone call can feel. It's full of tender, funny, and quirky snapshots of his long life, and we hope you sing along with the chorus. Let's do it. It's Last Call from Ferris and Jason Romero on Folk Alley.

Southern Legacy. They've got an amazing new album called The Hills of Carter County. This is the title cut from that brand new record. It is Southern Legacy on the Wood Songs, Old Time Radio Hour.

0: Beautiful song. Hills of Carter County is the title cut of their brand new album. If you want to make the music of Southern Legacy part of your home music collection, we encourage you to go to the Wood Songs website if you click on the archive page. This is show number 1,161. We'll tell you how you can make Hills of Carter County and the music of Southern Legacy part of your home music collection. And they've got, you know, like most bluegrass bands, the most important guy in the band is usually the best looking guy, and that would be Mike Anglin, the bass player.
1: Yeah, it's all about the hair.
2: Magic Mike Anglin.
0: Magic Mike Anglin. So how does one, you've performed on well over 50 bluegrass albums.
1: Mm-hmm, yep.
0: How does one survive that?
1: Just keep your head down. It's easier for me because I'm not quite as head above the crowd as the rest of these guys.
0: Well, the upright bass is what we were getting at, for those in radio, the upright bass is taller than you are.
1: Yeah. So, yeah, no doubt.
0: Now, part of your resume is you performed with Bill Monroe, you've performed with all kinds of guys, Tony Rice, the Del McCurry Band.
1: Yeah,
0: right? All
1: yeah.
0: This is part of your resume.
1: Yeah, I've been a lucky guy. I've got to play with a lot of my heroes and get to sing with some really great people over the years, you know, David Parmley and Ronnie Bowman and now Don Rigsby and Josh Williams and, you know, just... I've been a very fortunate guy who, to not be a singer, I get to play and sing with some of the greatest out there. They make me sound good.
0: Well, speaking of great singers, Don Rigsby is here, part of a Southern Legacy. He's got a song called Cold Ashes, and that's the song that you guys are going to play next. It is Southern Legacy on the Wood Songs, Old Time Radio Hour.

Name of the song is Cold Ashes. It is Southern Legacy, amazing bluegrass band filled with all these legacy, wonderful players. And I, you know, we're at the end of our hour. And Ron Block, since we've got you here, I'm going to pull you forward. We didn't plan on this, but I want to set the stage for you, okay? You're here with your banjo. You're performing with Alison Krauss and Union Station, these huge arenas literally all over the world. You got this amazing career. You're at your home. The sun is going down. You're sitting on your front porch, and you got your banjo. What do you play when you're sitting on the swing by yourself? Give me like 2 minutes of something.

0: That sounds like something that belongs on the next album, doesn't it? Ron Block playing the banjo. You've got Josh Williams, three-time Guitar Player of the Year with the IBMA. Bass player Mike Anglin. Steve Thomas, award-winning fiddle player. And the amazing Don Rigsby on mandolin. All together, they are Southern Legacy. And Don, where do you see the band heading now? You're fully formed, and it's hard to get record deals these days, but you guys got one.
1: Yeah, we did. We got blessed. Of course, Steve and I guess maybe, and Josh and Mike too, all have history with Pine Castle Records, and so we were able to talk to them in real favorable terms.
0: It's nice that, you know, Tom Riggs started that label, and they've kept it going. And
1: the Colonel,
0: that's right, and so many good artists. And you guys are on it, too. So once again, for the sake of the audience, if you want to make Hills of Carter County, sorry, I'm not talking too well right now. The Hills of Carter County is the name of their album. Southern Legacy is the band. Amazing musicians. Just go to the WoodSongs website, click on the archive page, and this is show number 1161. We will show you how you can make this wonderful album of traditional, hardcore, really good, solid bluegrass music part of your home music collection. We started the show off with a quote by Bill Monroe, and I think it's very appropriate. It's very timely. It's something that I think the whole world needs to remind itself of. But friendship and community, it is so powerful. It is so important. We say it on Wood Songs a lot. Love is the greatest transaction of the arts. Musicians don't necessarily start in music because of things like money and fame. They do it because they love playing. They love the instrument. They love the sound of it. They love the idea of it. That love is the power behind all of the arts. And when you go to a bluegrass festival or a folk festival, whatever it is, the best music is not necessarily on the main stages. It's in the campgrounds and it's in the parking lots. And that's where you're going to find people like Don Rigsby, and you're going to find folks like Ron Block. You're going to find folks like Steve Thomas and Josh Williams and Mike Amblin. They're going to be playing with regular folks around the campfire. Bill Monroe said it best. Bluegrass has made more friends than any other kind of music in the world. We believe that. My name is Michael Jonathan. I'm a folk singer. I am a song farmer, and we'll see you next week on the Woods.
2: 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Michael's opening song was Shenandoah from the WoodSongs album. Our chief engineer is Jerome Gault. Our TV director is Maria Clarish. Technical assistants are Brian Clousing, Eric Anderson, Dan Field, and Gavin Clark. The WoodSongs crew member of the week is Kimber White, and our WoodSongs partners of the week are Arnold and Zelma Hack. 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For Michael Jonathan and the entire WoodSongs crew, this is Dorothy Edwards. We hope you'll join us again next week for the WoodSongs Old

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2: 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So someone else is going to have to say what our music is.
3: I'm just so excited to be here, friends. You just can't understand how excited I am to be here.
0: Yes, indeed. Benvenue. Welcome to Americanorama, a weekly mix of alt country, country rock, some folk, some roots, maybe some bluegrass, curated and hosted by me, Mike Joshua, a.k.a. Mikey G. Place to gather each week for 120 minutes of great music with some twang. Everyone is welcome. All are included. Except bullies, you can go somewhere else. As always, follow the Facebook page if you haven't, Americanorama. It's a great time to support the arts and artists and public radio, and we do that here together every week. Art will win, I say. On today's show, Chris Stapleton, Mavis, Margo, New Ryan Bingham, Band of Horses, my weekly Wedge of Wilco at the top of hour two. My countdown of my top Wilco songs continues numbers 9, 8, and 7 today, as well as my new Leon Russell feature in my second hour as well. New music from Denver, Colorado, Clay Street Unit. They blend styles that fit under the Newgrass title. New record is Sin and Squalor. Here's Let's Get Stoned. Okay. New Clay Street Unit kicks off this Americanorama. Welcome.
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1: It's Americanorama. I didn't intend to start off with a stony set, but when you have control of the music 100% and where it goes, the themes just create themselves sometimes. NRBQ, Wacky Tabacky, Chris Stapleton, Might As Well Get Stoned, and new music from Clay Street Unit from Denver, Colorado. Let's Get Stoned. You see the theme there. It's Mike Joshua. This is Americanorama. Welcome. Check out the Facebook page. Info there on how to listen to the last couple of weeks of shows in case you missed them. Maybe share that link with a friend who you think might enjoy this program. 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A lot of vowels there. Be careful typing. Reach out. Let me know what you think of the show, where you're tuning in from. Mavis Staples right now. In hard times, so important to have steady voices. And Mavis has been one of those voices for literally decades. Her new record is Sad and Beautiful World. From it, the truest of words. Still lost on some people. I'll put this out to the Reverend Jesse Jackson, who we lost recently. We got to have peace. New Mavis Staples on Americanorama.

hearts with strength we can't destroy. People hear us

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No. And the people in the neighborhood, they would if they only could meet and shake the other.

It's Americanorama from her latest Hard-Headed Woman, Margot Price. Don't Let the Bastards Get You Down. Had the pleasure of seeing Margot last weekend in Boston. She was fantastic, as always. And a bonus, I should have known this, but I guess I somehow missed it, that Logan Ledger is currently touring in Margot's band, so that was a bonus. Punch Brothers gave us rye whiskey. Plantin' Krause, Please Read the Letter. And the latest from Mavis Staples, going out to the late Jesse Jackson, We Got to Have Peace. Pretty simple sentiment. Mike Joshua here on Americanorama. The show originates in Boston, and where I live, we got over 30 inches of snow in 24 hours last week. Some still digging out. Took a little while. Reminder to always check on your neighbors, not only in times of need, but any old time. It's the neighborly thing to do, and empathy, kindness, much needed here in 2026. Nothing like a snowstorm of epic proportions to remind you of that. Ryan Bingham back with new music. His new record, They Call Us the Lucky Ones, due May the 15th. It's his seventh record. He's backed by the Texas Gentlemen, and the first single is Ballad of the Texas Gentlemen. New Ryan Bingham on Americanorama.

Rhett Miller, the serial lady killer, leading the old 97s in Barrier Reef. Paul Westerberg going out to the good people of Minneapolis, Runaway Wind. Lucinda gave us Jackson, and new music from Ryan Bingham, Ballad of the Texas Gentleman. It's Mike here on Americanorama. Nice to have you along on this fine public radio station. My weekly Wedge of Wilco coming up at the top of the hour. I continue my Wilco countdown. One of my favorite voices from late 2025, certainly Emily Scott Robinson. From North Carolina, makes Colorado her home. New record produced by Charlie Kaufman of Bonnie Light Horseman fame and others. Here's the title track to her latest record, Appalachia. Emily Scott Robinson on Americanorama.

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3: When the band almost single-handedly responsible for alt-country, quote-unquote, broke up in the early 90s, that being Uncle Tupelo, the pieces splintered into two new bands. Lucky for us, we got Sunvolt and Wilco out of the deal. And I do the weekly wedge of Wilco every week here at the top of hour two. I've been counting down my top Wilco tracks, and I continue tracks 9, 8, and 7 this week. Strap in, it's going to be an extended wedge because I start with the last track on Wilco's The Whole Love record. It's a hypnotic one. To me, it almost becomes like a trance jam. You tell me what you think. One Sunday Morning, a song for Jane Smiley's boyfriend. It's number 9. The Weekly Wedge of Wilco, only here on Americanorama.